0: And when she found one, she came across another researcher. They struck up a conversation.
1: And so I was bragging that I'm working with RNA, and then he was telling me that he wanted to develop a vaccine. And that's how, you know, we started.
0: Dr. Carrico and her research partner would go on to spend years working together on what was sometimes a scientific dead end, an mRNA vaccine. For years, their efforts amounted to little. But in 2023, after the development of the COVID vaccines that used mRNA technology, they were awarded the Nobel Prize for Medicine.
2: Together, they have saved millions of lives, prevented severe COVID-19, reduced the overall disease burden, and enabled societies to open up again.
0: Last week, there was another watershed moment from that same mRNA technology, a potential cancer vaccine. And yet, the news comes in a tough climate for vaccines. Last year, the U.S. Health and Human Services Secretary, RFK Jr., cut $500 million of funding into mRNA research. From the BBC, I'm Asma Khalid in Washington, D.C. And today on The Global Story, the new skin cancer vaccine and the promise and politics of mRNA technology.
3: 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I'm a science writer and I present Inside Science on BBC Radio 4 and the World Service.
4: Well, Tom Whipple, welcome to The Global Story. It's a pleasure to have you with us. Thanks for taking the time.
3: It's a pleasure.
4: Today on the show, we want to dive into the health and policy debates around mRNA technology, particularly here in the United States, where I sit in this political moment. But the reason that we wanted to have this conversation today is because of a major medical breakthrough that made headlines just the other day, what is being described as a personalized cancer vaccine. Now, to be abundantly clear to listeners, it is not like you or I, Tom, could take a jab and have immunity from developing skin cancer. This is a different type of vaccine. Nonetheless, I'm hearing it described as a game changer. Can you explain what was actually announced and why it is being seen as so significant?
3: Yeah, so as you say, so look, this isn't you would get your summer booster shot and then not be able to catch skin cancer for that summer. It's absolutely not that. There is a reason which we'll get into why the word vaccine is still perfectly appropriate. But what this is that you, if you've got a skin cancer, or, you know, in theory, would like this to work for lots of cancers, you remove it. But the real worry is it comes back. We all know about metastases and the idea that cancer spreads in the body even after you've removed it. What this is doing is it is training your body to attack it. It's training it to attack the cancer cells that are there in the tumor so that your body's own defenses take it out. And so in that sense, it's very much like a vaccine in that the idea of a vaccine is you show it a little bit of the thing, you show your body a little bit of the thing that you want to attack, and then your immune system's trained and away it goes and attacks it. This is a really big deal. So the caveats are we don't yet know how well this worked. We know this has gone through stage 3 trials, which is the final stage of trials before you can introduce a drug or a treatment. We know that the companies that made it, Merck and Moderna, are confident that this is clinically significant and useful. It prevented cancer from returning in a significant number of patients. It helped them live longer. This isn't a magic bullet. But the reason it's so significant is because doctors have been trying to do this for 30, 40 years. They've been trying to make a cancer vaccine because it is such a simple and appealing idea, and it seems like it should work. And until now, largely, they've failed. So the fact that this has succeeded, and in particular succeeded using mRNA technology, which is this big coming technology, suggests that we could be on the cusp of having a new wing to our cancer treatments, and also a wing that's a lot more gentle than many of the treatments that we're used to.
4: So just to make sure I'm following here, Tom, this has gone through all the necessary trials. It has not yet, this vaccine, received the approval here in the United States from the FDA, the Food and Drug Administration, but it looks like it's on track to be possibly used by the public in the near future.
3: Yeah, look, once you've gone through phase 3 trials and been successful in your determination, that's when you gather together all of the data that you

0: you've got, and you present it to the regulator and you say, da-da, we think we've made something that you will want. And then it is up to the regulator to say, yes, you have, or yes, you haven't. But look, if you want a sense of the confidence in this, you just have to look at Moderna's share price.
1: Oh, yes.
0: You know, this is something where people are betting a lot of billions that actually they've got something that works.
1: So it sounds like we might need to be cautious still, but it sounds like we can be cautiously optimistic at this point. Can you walk us through exactly how this is different from the way that a traditional vaccine would work?
0: So all vaccines, the principle is that your immune system learns by seeing things. Now, if I get infected by measles, my immune system will learn what the outside of a measles virus looks like. And provided that measles hasn't killed me, when I then see measles again, my immune system will know exactly what to do with it. It will have the antibodies and T cells ready to chomp it up, okay, get rid of it. And I am completely immune from measles.
1: Okay.
0: The principle of a vaccine is to do that without having the provided I'm still alive bit.
1: Excellent. Yes.
0: It's to show you what a virus, a pathogen, some sort of bacteria looks like without actually getting you the infection bit. So there are lots of ways of doing this. Normally what you do, so you get an attenuated version of the virus. What they've done is they've serially bred the virus to make it weaker and weaker. And so it doesn't give you measles, but it looks similar enough to the measles virus that does give you measles that having had it, your immune system knows exactly what to do with the real thing when it turns up. You have to develop that specifically for that particular virus. But the thing that made mRNA different is that they were programmable vaccines.
1: Okay.
0: So there is something that's known as the central dogma of biology, and it is DNA makes RNA, makes proteins. And what proteins do is make the body work. So I think almost all listeners will be familiar with DNA. It is very crudely the blueprint of you. DNA is like the instruction manual, the thing you get when you get flat pack furniture. But the instruction manual isn't enough unless you have the person to read it and then turn the flat pack furniture into the bookshelf. And that's sort of what RNA or messenger RNA, that's where it comes in. So there was this idea, could we hijack this process? One of the pioneers of this idea was a Hungarian scientist called Katalin Karikó.
2: I grew up in Hungary in a very sleepy small town. We did not have the running water, television set, refrigerator and so on, but nobody had, so I didn't know we don't have.
0: She'd been plugging away at this from 1985. You know, she studied this at university in Hungary. Quite dramatically, she couldn't do the research she wanted in Hungary. She left with $1,000 sewn inside a teddy bear, along with her family, to go and do the research she wanted to do.
2: What we had is most important, loving family. And I learned from them that hard work is part of life.
0: She moved to the States. She developed this really simple idea. Rather than having to make the vaccine idiosyncratic to precisely the virus you're talking about, you effectively have this programmable technique to make the protein you want in the body when you want it and how you want it. And there was loads of work on this, and there was loads of promise, and you can understand why investors would want to invest in this idea, which is effectively an idea that you can hack the body to do what you want.
1: It's been decades and decades of research, right? I mean, essentially, the people have been thinking about mRNA ever since sort of when?
0: Well, I mean, she's been going at it since the mid-80s. Yeah, it is an obvious thing to go for, and it is one of these very, very alluring ideas. But the truth is, it was very hard. Katalin Karikó was at University of Pennsylvania, and she was, well, as she put it, look, she was demoted and forced to retire, effectively.
2: Before Christmas in 2012, I was told that because I did not get grants, so that I have to pack. And that's how I was terminated there. I could also agonize on 24 years, hard work, Saturday, Sunday. I was there. Nobody appreciate. You know, don't do that. You have to focus on what next.
0: So she left for this company called BioNTech. That, you know, it didn't look like a sensible career move. She said, you know, they laughed at me and said, BioNTech doesn't even have a website. In a sense, she left to go to a company that was full of true believers like her. And come 2019, there were mRNA companies, and all of them were working pretty much on cancer vaccines. And there was a lot of money going into this technology, and there were a lot of growing mutterings in the biotech community that it was a hype bubble, that actually this technology still hadn't produced anything or done anything good or useful, and they'd put billions into it, and maybe it would never happen.
1: I think that most people who may have heard this news last week about a possible mRNA cancer vaccine may have recognized this term mRNA and thought, huh, does that have something to do with the COVID vaccine? Because that is, I think, the context in which so many of us first heard about mRNA technology. And so, Tom, how much did the pandemic accelerate the use of this all?
0: We were hugely lucky and didn't realize it, that as it happened, all of that 30 years of development happened to have just about come to fruition in January of 2020. I remember chatting to the CEO of BioNTech midway through 2020, and he described how he'd been reading the paper in early 2020, in January 2020, and decided then there's something happening. This is something we can do something about. And he went and had a staff meeting and said, we are no longer a cancer company, we're a COVID company. They switched, you know, a lot of their research to trying to make a rapid COVID vaccine. But that's because they were believers in their technology. A lot of people weren't, because it's never done anything. This has never been a useful technology.
1: Until it was with COVID.
0: Until it was.
1: Okay, so you have described a scientific environment in which mRNA seems to be a huge breakthrough success, not just, you know, here in the United States, but around the globe if we look at what happened with the COVID vaccine. At the same time, with COVID, the development of the COVID mRNA vaccines, we also saw the rise of vaccine skepticism. And one man who really developed a big following during this time period and rose to prominence with his views is RFK Jr., who was appointed by President Trump as the Secretary of Health and Human Services. And we have seen him in recent months take direct aim at what he believes is the safety and efficacy of mRNA. In August of 2025, he announced that the U.S. government would cancel $500 million worth of funding for mRNA vaccines. He also posted a video online in which he said,
3: as the pandemic showed us, mRNA vaccines don't perform well against viruses that infect the upper respiratory tract.
1: And he went on to say that
3: mRNA technology poses more risk than benefits for these respiratory viruses.
1: Look, I come from a family in which there are many folks who work in science. I've certainly heard this widely disputed, and RFK is known as a vaccine skeptic. But can you explain this all to us and the allegations he is making specifically about the efficacy for upper respiratory viruses?
0: Yeah, it's weird because we're talking about mRNA, which has received a huge boost from the pandemic scientifically in terms of prominence, in terms of, you know, the ability of these companies to make vaccines. But it's also the case that the yin and the yang of that has also had a huge boost. And I think probably RFK Jr. wouldn't be here either without the pandemic. I remember I was working at times during the arrival of those vaccines. And we were looking each day. The UK had some of the best data in the world during the pandemic. There's a lot we did wrong, but the data was astonishing. And you could see the death rate by age group in each day's death data. So how many people have been infected and how many people have died. We also knew that we were vaccinating people starting at the oldest and then working down. And what you saw was this astonishing thing. In each age group, there would be this sudden dip in the over 85s, this sudden dip in the over 80s, this sudden dip in the over 75s. You could see in real time the effect of the vaccines.
1: And you were saying you would see a drop in the data once the vaccine was given to that age group.
0: Yes, you've got this sort of 2, 3, 4 week lag for immunity, fortality rate. They've brought it down an order of magnitude.
1: The Health and Human Services Secretary saying that mRNA vaccines don't perform well against viruses that infect the upper respiratory tract. And he is saying that the pandemic showed us this. It sounds like you are saying that is just not accurate. The pandemic actually showed us the efficacy of these vaccines.
0: Look, I've long since left the situation where I feel like I can change anyone's mind about anything to do with COVID. But it's just not true. Look, the fact is, before the vaccines, in a Western country with the age stratification that you have in the US and the UK, you're looking at about a 1% overall fortality rate. And afterwards, there wasn't that.
1: I mean, look, I do think when you have somebody in a high position of authority in the health department in the United States saying one thing, and you have others in the medical community saying, no, no, this mRNA technology has been effective. It is a scientific breakthrough. People can get confused. I have another question here about an allegation surrounding these mRNA vaccines. And that is that, are they less safe than other forms of vaccines? And Tom, the reason I'm asking this is because when the funding for mRNA vaccine research was pulled, the Department of Health and Human Services here in the U.S. issued a statement that said, in part, that technology that failed to meet current scientific standards would be phased out in favor of evidence-based, ethically grounded solutions like whole virus vaccines and novel platforms. So are mRNA vaccines less safe than traditional vaccines?
0: I don't think there's particularly good evidence for that. I mean, every intervention has some side effects. If it's going to work, it has side effects. Every intervention will vary on that. I mean, there's certainly going to be whole virus vaccines which are far less safe. There were side effects to this. There's myocarditis, pericarditis, effects on the heart. They were rare. They were normally not that severe, but they were present to an extent that in the fittest, youngest age groups at times of low prevalence for COVID, you could make the case that the cost-benefit analysis didn't work. And these were very, very finely balanced arguments. Now, what I would say is, these were signals that were really hard to pick up until you started doing this at population scale. And that gives you a sense of how low the side effects were. But it would be completely irresponsible to say that they weren't there. But let's park this. So you might think, and I disagree with you, but you might think that the side effects of this weren't worth it for much of the population for COVID. Fine. But what about cancer? Because even if you think COVID isn't that bad, and for a lot of population it isn't that bad, it would be my contention that cancer's pretty bad, and that actually the side effects have to be pretty stonking in order for you not to take a treatment for cancer. And that is indeed why we do surgery and chemotherapy and radiotherapy and all of these things that you definitely wouldn't do for COVID, but do them for cancer.
1: Tom, if we can fast forward, earlier this month, in August, the FDA, the Food and Drug Administration, approved the first mRNA flu vaccine made by Moderna, the same company that is being heralded for this new skin cancer vaccine. And my understanding is that initially the FDA had declined to even review Moderna's application for a flu vaccine developed through mRNA technology, but then seemed to reverse course. Why is that?
0: It's slightly different with the flu vaccine in that we do have a flu vaccine that we use every year that changes every year with the strain of flu that's circulating. Flu changes a lot, so you have to tweak the vaccine each year. And that's done with a traditional vaccine manufactured technique. So there's less of an impetus to use something fancy and expensive like mRNA, or comparatively expensive. But the mRNA does offer better strain matching. Sometimes you get the strain wrong. What you're generally doing is you have these flu surveillance people who are looking at what's happening in Australia during their winter and then trying to fast forward to what's happening in the Northern Hemisphere during its winter. And sometimes they get it wrong. Whereas with mRNA, you can match better and you can move more nimbly. So I think there was elements of politics. The word mRNA has become political in a way that isn't helpful. And I don't want to speak to the FDA's particular decisions on the flu vaccine because I'm not across it. But I would say that there are advantages of the mRNA, but there's less of a compelling public health case than there might be in other uses of it.
1: From where I sit in the United States, Tom, it seems like there are two conversations happening at one time around mRNA technology. There is the scientific conversation, and in a previous life, in fact, I used to cover some biotech. I was based in Cambridge, Massachusetts, and you know, I remember interviewing one of the co-founders of Moderna. This was years ago, and there were many people in and around that ecosystem really excited about the potential of this type of technology. And that continues to exist, right? And then on the other side, as we've discussed, there's this political conversation we're having with RFK Jr. and his decision to cancel $500 million worth of funding for mRNA research. You know, earlier we mentioned Dr. Carrico, who helped develop this technology. She went on to later win the Nobel Prize along with her research partner. And when these funding cuts were announced last year, she spoke with my colleagues here at the BBC, in which she said,
2: "It's a huge, huge mistake. It was based on misinformation and not evidence. He ignored evidence, he ignored facts. And the US ability to develop vaccine during the next pandemic suffers tremendously."
1: And in her view,
2: "I was moving to the United States from Hungary when I couldn't. Here in the U.S., I couldn't do. I moved to another country. So it seems that, scientists need to move to another country if they want to advance on this messenger RNA vaccine field. So it is, as a national security for the U.S. will suffer."
1: So what does it mean for Americans if the government chooses not to fund these technologies?
0: She's devoted her career to this, so perhaps unsurprisingly, she was cross and baffled, and she moved from Hungary in order to do her science. So there are plenty of other people who are far less constrained who will pick up sticks and move to do the science where it works. But if there's another pandemic and it's a worse virus, and actually we can make a vaccine quite easily using mRNA, people are going to have to rather rapidly reevaluate their views. And I suspect having a US that has pulled out of research, probably pulled out of the sort of manufacturing that would be required to make those vaccines at scale, will be bad for the US and ultimately very bad for the world as well. But you've got plenty of private companies, and you've got, particularly in Cambridge, you've got the world's leading biotech scene with a bunch of investors. So I suspect you will find that there's plenty of money swilling around. I think a very easy argument for someone like RFK Jr. to make is actually, look, I don't think this works terribly well in viruses. I don't think it's worth the risk in viruses. And I will reflect, I'm making this case. I disagree, and I want to say I disagree, but it's an easy argument to make. Say, look, a virus that doesn't kill many people comparatively, I don't think we should be giving them this new technology. It is a far easier argument than say, but cancer is a different issue. Obviously, the risk-benefit changes completely. So I suspect you might well see that pivot, because I suspect that the US will want to keep on funding this stuff.
1: Well, Tom, thank you for taking the time to walk us through this all and help us try to make sense of it. Appreciate it.
0: Cheers.
1: That was Tom Whipple, who hosts the BBC's Inside Science program and writes for the Times of London. We contacted the Department of Health and Human Services for comment. They responded in part, quote, "Secretary Kennedy has been clear that he believes mRNA products warrant heightened scientific scrutiny. HHS continues to support mRNA research where the science shows promise, including for hard-to-treat cancers." 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We have new episodes every weekday. And that's it for The Global Story today. Thanks, as always, for tuning in. We'll be back again tomorrow.
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0: okay. I was allowed to be friends with whomever I wanted, but I am very confident that behind the scenes my father would be running a check on the family. He seemed to know everything about everyone. And I know as I got older and I had boyfriends, he would do a security check on every single one of them. Oh, I was furious.
1: Oh, boy.
0: When I found out, I was just livid.
1: And presumably you were not to tell any of them, you know, what your family was up to, what your dad did for a living. No.
0: No, my father worked for the government. He had a boring job in the government. Mm. And you tell someone that and they don't ask you any more questions.
1: When Sue Ellen was 17, her father disappeared again. Her mother and siblings told her he had died of a heart attack. Sue Ellen didn't believe it. He was only 47.
0: And I went, no, no, no, he can't be dead. And then my brother came out. I was crying. And my brother came out and said, pull yourself together. Mum needs us. So I pulled myself together, went inside, and I was like, so Dad's dead. I said, well, when did he die? I haven't been away for that long. And they said, oh, you know, maybe a bit over half an hour ago. And I thought, that's a bit weird. He was perfectly okay when I left. Now they're telling me he's dead. And I went, all right, well, I want to go and see the body. And they were like, no, you can't. And I said, well, I want to. So we had that argument. My brother finally took me to the undertaker. And I was very assertive and I said, not only do I want to see the body, I want you to open the cask and leave me alone. So I went in and he just looked all wrong. His hair was parted in the wrong place. He, you know, he had makeup all over his face and it just looked so false. He had a wedding ring on. My father never wore a wedding ring. The wedding ring was really shiny. No spy worth their salt would ever wear shiny jewellery. That was wrong. And so I thought, I do not believe that is my father's body. But my grandmother was there and my father's mother, and she was just hysterical. And I thought, okay, I need to just accept what's going on around me, and that is that everyone seems to believe and is acting like Dad's dead. And because I knew that crazy stuff happened that no one ever knew about, I was not content to fully embrace that my father was dead. I kind of expected him to turn up, but I definitely acted as though he was dead and lived as though he was dead because he was not there, and our life changed that day. I mean, our life just evaporated. We didn't know who we were. We didn't know how to act. I was used to sets of rules around how to behave and what to do. All those rules just disappeared. So I and my siblings had to learn how to be normal people, not secret people. And so it was very confusing. The whole family was lost.
1: You said you had to learn how to be a normal person, not a secret person. How easy was that?
0: It was very difficult. And when I went to Sydney and I met my husband, and when I finally told him part of my story, which was very hard because I'm not supposed to tell anyone, he didn't believe a word of it.
1: How did that feel to be disbelieved by somebody you were falling in love with?
0: It was pretty hard. But he just said to me, think about what you have just said to me. And he would repeat it back and I'd think, yeah, that sounds crazy.
1: What you told him was that you had basically been a child spy?
0: Basically, that my father had worked for ASIO, my mother had worked for ASIO, and I had a perfectly normal childhood. And he just said to me, what part of normal do you think relates to your life? It took him a long time to really believe that the whole family had been involved in the business, and that was kind of why we were the way we were.
1: Some years later, the Australian government decided to publish an official history of ASIO, the spy agency, and started doing interviews with former employees. They got in touch with Sue Ellen's mother, Joan.
0: Mum was in her 80s at that point, and she remembered names, dates, times, locations. It was like watching a computer download. It was remarkable.
1: Was this her training?
0: Yeah. And it was all in there. Once they could actually get her to speak, she wouldn't speak at first. Two ex-heads of ASIO came to the meeting with my mother to make sure she realised that it was okay for her to talk. They brought an official thank you for her from the Prime Minister of Australia. They brought a letter of release from the Secrets Act.
1: And when she did talk, what did she tell them? What did they want to know from her?
0: She knew stuff that they didn't know. I thought I was going to find out some more information about my father. What I found out was that my mother had the top secret job. She was the one that had the really secret job that no one knew about.
1: What exactly was her top secret job then?
0: There were two women. There was a secret room in ASIO headquarters. And the two Joans, they were both called Joan, did 12-hour shifts each. And they reviewed all the bugging that ASIO had been undertaking. So they would listen to every record, and they had to listen for dates, times, locations, names, phrases, whatever was a critical piece of factual information. The only thing is, not one of those tapes was in English, and neither of those Joans had any training.
1: So all that time, you had thought your father was the superhero. He was the one saving Australia. And now you find out actually his role was less important than your mum's.
0: Yes, blew my mind. My mother is very linguistically gifted. Apparently, the story goes that her father spoke seven languages. Well, whatever that gene is, my mother got it. She could pick up language so quickly. She could understand what the Chinese were saying. She could understand what the Russians were saying. She spoke German. She spoke French. I don't know. She just somehow understood what people were talking about. So I understood that my mother, they just lucked out. They picked the perfect person to do that job behind the green door.
1: It's interesting. I mean, you talked about all the secrecy in your childhood, and then at the age of, you must have been nearly 60.
0: Yeah.
1: And you discovered that actually your mother has kept this secret from you all that time.
0: Yeah. Mum's very good at keeping secrets. And that was more of my thing with Dad. Like, you know, I'd look at her sometimes and I'd say, are you keeping that secret? Is he really alive and you know? I still absolutely entertained the possibility that he was still alive.
1: This was 40 years after her dad disappeared, and still Sue Ellen thought her dad might actually be on the run somewhere. That's what a childhood of subterfuge can do to you. Sue Ellen contacted a journalist, Sandra Hogan, and asked her to do her own digging into her family's background. It's resulted in a book and in Sue Ellen's siblings opening up to each other for the first time and unlocking all the secrets they had hidden away in their minds.
0: My brother and sister and I did not discuss our lives until the first time Sandra, the author of the book, actually got the three of us together and finally got us to talk.
1: What was it like for you to open up for the first time, to ask these questions that you'd been wondering about for decades and to sort of break through that wall of secrecy?
0: It was fantastic, because it was the first time I heard my brother's part of the story, and it was the first time I heard my sister's part of the story, and it was the first time I heard their story about Dad dying, because I wasn't there, but they both were there.
1: Your brother and your sister were able to confirm to you that your father had had a heart attack and that they had been there when he died. They'd seen it happen.
0: That was their experience of it. My brother actually was the one, he said, I was there when he took his last breath. So that was pretty compelling. And it was getting closer to me actually starting to believe that maybe he was dead. But it wasn't until I was 60 and I finally asked my mother, and she just looked at me and she said, yes, darling, he's always been dead. And I went, oh, okay, all right, I guess I have to believe you.
1: But for 40 years, you didn't ask your mum that simple question, is he really dead?
0: There are a lot of questions we didn't ask our mother because we were used to not asking. A secret is a secret. So that means you don't talk to anyone.
1: Now you know more about what was going on in your childhood. How do you feel about the choice your parents made to bring you up in that way and to involve you?
0: I don't really know that they had a choice. Our life was so woven into the operation that I'm not sure how they would have not included us. Part of me is very proud of the fact that they included us, that they trusted us, and that we never betrayed that trust.
1: It's worth hearing the full version of Sue Ellen Cushing's story if you have chance. It was an episode of Lives Less Ordinary called The Child Spy and Her Secret Agent Parents. Sandra Hogan's book about the family is called With My Little Eye. Today's producer was Julian Siddle. I'm Jo Fidgen. Thanks for your company.
2: BBC World Service and Now Witness History with me, Jane Wilkinson. This is the story of how an abandoned photo album revealed the chilling normality of life at the Nazis' most notorious concentration camp, Auschwitz. In 116 images, SS officers are pictured laughing, singing and celebrating, while a short distance away, more than a million people, most of them Jews, are being murdered.
3: The emotions that you see, the callousness, the frivolity, the casualness of how they're approaching their work, that was not surprising to survivors. They were like, well, yes, of course. Do you really think they were going home and crying themselves to sleep every night? Like, they thought they were doing the right thing. This was what they wanted to do. And so, of course, they're having a good time at it.
2: Meet Rebecca Obelding, historian and archivist. In January 2007, she's in charge of examining potential new exhibits for the United States Holocaust Memorial Museum in Washington, D.C. And she's waiting for a package.
3: I had received a letter from an elderly man. He was a retired lieutenant colonel, and he had been, after the war, a member of the counterintelligence corps. So his job was to go into POW camps housing German soldiers and try to suss out who was a war criminal. He had found a photograph album in a closet, in a trash can, in an abandoned apartment in Frankfurt, and he had taken it home with him. And he was wondering if the museum wanted to see it. So, of course, I said yes.
2: But Rebecca is cautious.
3: There are just so few photos of Auschwitz. In some cases, families would destroy them, or SS officers wouldn't be photographed, or they would be killed or commit suicide at the end of the war. But when the album arrived, it was clear immediately. It was on the front page, June 21st, 1944, and that it said Auschwitz.
4: Surrounded by barbed wire, this was the end of the line for millions of enslaved peoples from all over Europe. Perished in the gas chambers of Auschwitz, the Nazi concentration camp east of Krakow.
2: Rebecca opens the album. The black and white photos, most just smaller than a playing card, are carefully pasted across 31 pages.
3: Oh, this is something here. There's a mystery to solve. And I immediately started looking for something that looked recognizable as being taken at Auschwitz. So I was looking for trains, I was looking for prisoners, and I didn't see anything like that. What I saw were photos of people attending parties, people attending ceremonies, the leisure time of people in uniform, smiling and looking at the camera. And then I noticed a face that I actually recognized, Joseph Mengele.
5: Mengele, the angel of death, was the most notorious of the Nazi concentration camp doctors. At Auschwitz, he was responsible for the deaths of 400,000 Jews and personally supervised horrific medical experiments, many of them carried out without anaesthetics.
2: Mengele's picture is proof that the men are part of the SS garrison running Auschwitz.
3: But they're not photographs of the atrocities the way that other photographs of Auschwitz are. They are photographs of what a good time they're having.
2: Officers are enjoying a picnic, sitting sunbathing, taking part in a group sing-along, lighting candles on a Christmas tree, and tucking into a dinner and fine wine. And it's not just men. There are several photos of young women, the camp's radio and telephone operators, relaxing at nearby Solihuta, an SS holiday resort in the Polish mountains.
3: The page is captioned, "Here gibt es Blaubeer," and "Here there are blueberries." And you see the women receiving bowls of blueberries, holding up their spoons, taking bites.
6: So it's like a work outing.
3: Yeah, it's a reward. Yeah, they were absolutely being rewarded for their services. Solihuta was mainly used for SS officers who had done a good job. There's an example where guards successfully discharged their weapons and murdered prisoners who were trying to escape and are rewarded with leave at Solihull.
2: But for Rebecca, the series of pictures that most stand out include a row of coffins draped in Nazi flags.
3: And the caption reads, "The burial of our SS comrades after a terror attack. American bombers who are trying to hit the nearby factories miss, killing a number of officers." And in all of the photos, you see the ceremony that they are putting into their funeral. You see flowers, you see widows, you see a long procession of men marching in honor of their fallen comrades. And it is so striking, the difference between the way they treat Jewish people and Jewish bodies and the way they venerate their fallen comrades.
6: Do you think any of the people that were photographed in that album, do you think any of them could possibly not have known what was going on?
3: No, I think they all knew.
2: But who did the album belong to? One face appears on almost every page. SS Obersturmführer Karl Höcke, adjutant to the Auschwitz commandant, who had also worked in other camps.
3: And Karl Höcke had experience with gas chambers. And so his job is to help his boss through the decisions one needs to make when one is operating a killing center. And these are photographs of what a good time Höcke was having. These are the things that he wants to remember of his personal time there.
2: For the next 8 months, Rebecca and her colleagues investigate the people in the pictures, trying to match faces to names. As well as Höcke and Mengele, there's Rudolf Huss, the camp commandant, and Josef Kramer, nicknamed the Beast of Belsen.
3: It really did feel like a detective story. But then very quickly, we were preparing for how the public was going to understand these photographs. Because there are no prisoners in this album, my colleagues and I were really concerned about, will people inclined to deny the Holocaust point to them and say, like, look, they could not have been murdering this many people. Look what a good time they're having. And obviously, that is false and anti-Semitic. Behind the camera on the other side is the actual reality of Auschwitz, which is that it is full of tens of thousands of prisoners who are undergoing torture and starvation and cruelty day to day by the men who are in this album.
2: After the war, Karl Höcke is among the Auschwitz officers who finally are brought to justice in Frankfurt in 1963.
7: And already it looks like being the longest war crimes trial of them all, because these 20 rather ordinary-looking, balding, middle-aged men are no ordinary defendants. For nearly a year, witness after witness has come here to testify to the indictment of these men. They're accused of the murder of between 2 and 4 million helpless people.
2: And as the BBC later reports, Höcke is found guilty of aiding and abetting in murder and sentenced to 7 years in prison, despite denying any wrongdoing. Decades later, when his photo album is made public, his lies are even more obvious.
3: Karl Höcke always claimed that he had no idea what was going on. He was simply behind his desk all the time. But you see him in this album standing next to Rudolf Höss, standing next to Josef Mengele, standing next to Josef Kramer. So you're not rubbing elbows with those guys unless you really actually do know what's going on in the camp. And so you can't understand how the Holocaust happened by looking at the victims. You have to look at the perpetrators. This isn't a society where everyone's being brainwashed. This is a society where people are making choices to participate because it's easier, because they're being told that this is the right thing to do. And so we do need to look beyond the victims to understand how something like this can happen.
2: And that, for Rebecca, is one of the lasting impacts of the album, donated by a retired American soldier who wished to remain anonymous.
3: But when I reached out to talk to him about all the things we found out he had passed away. And so I feel really grateful that he decided to donate it when he did, because I think otherwise this is something that would have been lost to a landfill.
2: Rebecca Abelding is a historian at the United States Holocaust Memorial Museum, which has enabled the photos to be viewed online. A play, Here There Are Blueberries, is based on her discovery of the album and what it later revealed. She was speaking to me, Jane Wilkinson, for Witness History.
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0: in particular the coastal city of Tel Aviv. There's money sloshing around. There's fancy restaurants and buildings. There's venture capital companies. There's a lot of defence-linked technology. And to some degree, when you were in Tel Aviv at that time, Jane, you know, you could feel the conflict was somewhere else. It could have been in a different country, couldn't it?
1: And Israel's always been split between the religious city of Jerusalem and the very much Orthodox Jews, settlers that are in that area, and the high-tech glittering towers of Tel Aviv with its beautiful beachfront. It was attracting vast numbers of tourists by now from Europe, skyscrapers going up exponentially, and really at the forefront of cutting-edge tech companies making a lot of money. And meantime, it was a very different story for the Palestinians, who continued to feel excluded and whose economy was stagnant, unable to build, and Hamas still under severe blockade. A lot of things couldn't come in and out. The Israelis were determined to keep the lid on Hamas, while at the same time, when it suited them, helping Hamas to be a counterweight to Fatah and the Palestinian Authority at the same time.
2: There was a tunnel economy that started between the southern part of the Gaza Strip, Rafah, and there's a town called Rafah on the other side in Egypt. And tunnels would go back and forth. You could see these things, that they were completely open. In fact, Hamas would get money from the goods that came through. You could tell from the garbage, actually. That time was going to Gaza quite a lot. And if you looked around, say, the soft drinks cans scattered on the floor, if they had Hebrew writing on it, meant that the blockade the Israelis were imposing wasn't quite so harsh at that point. So soft drinks were coming in from the Israeli side. But if you looked at another time, you could see that the health warnings on cigarette packets were in Arabic because they come in from Egypt. And the soft drink cans were produced in Cairo, not in Petah Tikva or whatever.
3: Yeah.
2: You could see that that was coming through the tunnels. Some of the tunnels were big enough to bring cars in. And of course, Hamas had tunnels where they brought in weapons, but a lot of it was commerce. I mean, people were making big money out of this.
1: Yeah, we obtained footage in the tunnels through, there were particular Palestinian families who ran this. They were the smugglers and they used the tunnels. And we filmed them bringing in washing machines, you know, huge, great pieces of white goods. And also arms. Large amounts of arms were flowing into Hamas through the tunnels. And it was a tunnel economy and everything came through the tunnels. And it was incredible how they managed to get it through, but they did.
2: Yeah, it was remarkable and it was generating a lot of money. And, you know, from time to time, because there were these periodic wars that started between Israel and Hamas, the Israelis would bomb the area, but never in a very protracted way, because the Israelis and Netanyahu particularly came to the conclusion that the Palestinians in general and Hamas in particular weren't actually going to be a serious military threat. That Israel faced threats, but they came principally from Iran. That was the thing that mattered. That the Palestinian issue had no longer become existential. That effectively the Palestinians were beaten. It was then simply a question of management. Was a problem that could be managed. And the technique that he used, and a lot of this has been documented, it's been written about extensively, particularly in the Israeli press and sometimes denied by the government. But in Israel, it's taken as by most people as absolutely the case because there's a lot of evidence. And it is that they allowed, for example, starting 15 or so years ago, the Qataris to bring in cases of cash.
0: Yeah.
2: And that suitcases of cash. And now they get, a lot of the times the Israelis say, oh, the Qataris, they helped the Hamas. That money would never have got into Gaza had it not been escorted.
1: This went on for years. There was a sense in the Israeli military and political establishment that Hamas was deterred, that this was somehow a deterrence, that you gave them so much and you allowed them so many permits to bring workers into Israel that would allow them to keep the economy churning along. But they were deterred from large-scale military action against Israel, apart from sporadic rocket fire from Gaza.
2: The idea was that there could be a balancing act, that Hamas would never be strong enough to threaten Israel, but would be strong enough to control Gaza and to make sure that they kept their end up of the divide and rule idea. So they figured, and it is one of the reasons why Netanyahu doesn't really want to talk about all of this, because his opponents from left and center, and even some of the right, will say, look, he facilitated all of this. Avigdor Lieberman, who had been a sort of leader of the Israeli-Russian community, had been an ally, and he became a bitter enemy and resigned from a Netanyahu government in protest at this, saying that you are selling us out, you are

0: playing with fire by allowing Hamas to prosper.
1: You mentioned previous conflicts between Israel and Gaza. I think it's 2008, 2012 and 2014. So there's three of them, varying degrees of severity. What sparks them? What purpose do they serve? What are they and how are they concluded?
2: The pattern was pretty much always the same. Some lasted longer and there was more of a fight back. Some lasted a shorter period. It usually began with rocket fire, often from Hamas or Islamic Jihad, because they were getting rocket technology, missile technology. It was crude on one level, but quite effective. And they got it from the Iranians. And they would send rockets into towns near the Gaza border. And this would then invite retaliation. And during these sporadic wars, Israel would bomb Gaza heavily. And we started to see civilian casualties rising, and sometimes whole families were killed in these terrible exchanges. I remember once a Palestinian doctor who was working in hospital in Israel trying to help with his special skills. His family was wiped out in Gaza in one Israeli missile attack.
0: The Israeli security strategy was based on this not very felicitous phrase, mowing the grass. In other words, every now and then, in terms of trying to manage the conflict and trying to manage Hamas in Gaza, they'd need to be taken down a peg or two, so they would then have a military operation. I covered all of those things, and this would be mowing the grass. They'd cut the grass back. In the full knowledge, it would grow back again, and they'd have to do it again.
2: And also Hamas began to develop strategies that would stand them in good stead right up till recent times. For example, the taking of hostages. They would go into Israel and take hostages, or sometimes they would take a soldier hostage on the border. They would even take the bodies of soldiers hostage because these were valuable bargaining chips. And Hamas learned from that and it became part of their strategy.
1: In the most notorious case in 2006, Hamas kidnaps an Israeli soldier called Gilad Shalit and holds him for 5 years. And he's eventually exchanged for more than 1,000 Palestinian prisoners held by Israel. And they include Yahya Sinwar, who it is widely believed would later be the mastermind behind the October the 7th attack on Israel. But can we not talk just about Gaza? Let's also talk about West Bank over this period. Jeremy, what's happening there?
0: I think more than anything, it's a story of expanding Jewish settlement.
1: Right.
0: Really expanding in quite an exponential manner in terms of the size of settlements. Very often the situation would be that it looked like a settlement might be on one hilltop. But if you look into the planning, it's highly politicized.
1: Sure.
0: You'd find that if you looked at the way it was zoned, they might have zoned the three adjoining hilltops,
1: right,
0: even though they hadn't exercised that option just yet to expand. I mean, Male Adumim, which is a very large settlement on the edge of Jerusalem, going down to the Judean desert. I interviewed the mayor there, and it's a big, it's like a town.
1: We talk of them as settlements. Actually, they are their towns.
0: Like a town,
1: it looks like it.
0: It's pretty contiguous with Jerusalem.
1: Yeah.
0: But the mayor there told me that the area zoned for Male Adumim is larger than metropolitan Tel Aviv, that it goes right down virtually to the Dead Sea. That one of these days, he said, we will have built all of that. So that's the kind of vaulting ambition that you were seeing in those years.
1: When you say zoned, we're sort of talking planning permission.
0: Planning permission, effectively. You know, there was sort of a master plan, and of course there would be political decisions. But it meant, too, that also economically in the West Bank, things were difficult. There was big influx inside Israel of Thai workers and other workers
1: taking
0: from
1: the
0: Asia,
1: jobs that Palestinians,
0: jobs
1: used,
0: Palestinians
1: to
0: used to do. So essentially, they were getting poorer and Israel seemed to be doing fine. And this fed into this feeling among Netanyahu and his people that the Palestinian problem was under control.
2: So much was going on in the outside world. We had 2011, the Arab Spring, the succession of uprisings across the Arab world. And then we had the rise of ISIS. All of these preoccupied America, Britain, eyes turned away from Israel. And this was the moment at which the settlements really began to explode, essentially. Yeah. From under 200,000 to, I think, we're nearing 750,000 now of numbers on the West Bank and East Jerusalem. And a lot of it was for economic reasons. Young couples could get a house in the West Bank with a nice swimming pool and a settlement. It would be a lot cheaper. They weren't necessarily religious or ideological, but then there were the very ideological groups of settlers, the Kahanists, the radical that followed certain religious leaders. Mm. And they were armed often. There were confrontations with the Palestinians. Jeremy's spoken about outposts. What would happen is that some of these more extreme settlers, often youths, teenagers, would be sent to create an outpost on a hill to park a few caravans, and it would then be seen as, well, this is the beginning of a proper settlement, and it would expand out from there. And that's when we saw the violence rise. Then the IDF would have to come and protect those settlements. The roads would be controlled by the Israeli army. And again, this led to huge amounts of confrontation, but also just to boxing in the Palestinians to the extent that they couldn't move. They couldn't go from A to B. They couldn't carry out their normal business. And we also saw a lot of attacks on Palestinian farmers, on olive trees, on the livelihood of the Palestinians, and a lot more casualties and deaths when protests in some of these frontline Palestinian villages turned violent. The Palestinians wouldn't accept it. The Israeli army moved in. So this was a period when the world's eyes were turned away of huge expansion on the West Bank, in East Jerusalem, of the settlement.
1: Well, you mentioned the world's eyes being turned away. The Arab Spring, the Syrian civil war, the rise of ISIS, the hope from the Obama administration that it could pivot to Asia. Eventually, with a change in US president, there's a change in momentum. In 2016, Donald Trump is elected, and then he and his son-in-law, Jared Kushner, get to work on the Abraham Accords, diplomatic recognition for Israel from Arab countries that had cold-shouldered it for decades. Morocco, Bahrain, and the United Arab Emirates. These accords, signed in 2020, are motivated partly by shared Arab and Israeli concerns about Iran, its regional ambitions, its nuclear program. Israel gets economic security and diplomatic cooperation. Palestinians, Jeremy, are pretty much ignored, aren't they? I mean, there's almost nothing for them apart from what? We will not annex the West Bank. We'll not take it over entirely.
3: Yeah, the UAE, when they signed up to the Abraham Accords, said that the price that they'd exacted from the Israelis was a promise not to annex the West Bank. And, essentially, it was the first installment of this, you know, Trump-style diplomacy, is that you will do this deal and you'll get something in return. Essentially, Trump handed, through the Abraham Accords, Israel a great victory, in a sense, for which they really paid very little in terms of a political price. And the political price always traditionally had been, if you want recognition, and this was the Arab Peace Initiative launched by future King Abdullah in 2002, which always remained on the table, which was essentially full recognition in return for a Palestinian state, a properly sovereign Palestinian state. And they were now getting, from certain countries, they were getting recognition without paying that price. Actually, in reality, it was sort of putting in plain sight what had been going on for years under the table as well. It's not like these were countries that had been at war. They had been countries where they had had a lot of relations, you know, on the quiet. And of course, you know, for an outward-looking country like the UAE, it was, potentially a great idea.
2: But the big prize would be Saudi, bringing Saudi into the Abraham Accords. Obviously, Trump and his family and his administration, very close to the Saudis. And this was the prize for Israel. But the Saudis held out because their bottom line was that the Palestinians had to have self-determination and should have a state. So in a way, the concern was that would Israel be able to bring the Saudis on side to join the Accords? And this was happening a couple of years ago when it seemed as if the Saudis might recognize Israel and they were drawing closer to a sort of an accommodation between them, when, of course, events conspired or were brought to a head, probably to stop that happening, because the fear was with Hamas that if Israel managed to do this deal and if Saudi came on board, things would be very difficult at that point.
1: The last proposal had come from the then Israeli Prime Minister Ehud Olmert way back in 2008. He presented Palestinian President Mahmoud Abbas with what he called a comprehensive plan that would have created a Palestinian state on about 95% of the West Bank. But Olmert's premiership was coming to an end. The plan was never discussed in detail. And soon, Benjamin Netanyahu, opposed to a Palestinian state, was back in power in Israel alongside a new president, Barack Obama, in the United States.
3: The first Obama administration didn't get anywhere. He got very, very resentful about the Israelis. He basically blamed Netanyahu for the fact it didn't work. But on the Palestinian side, the issue was their massive divisions. I mean, how the hell could you deliver on any promise you made if you weren't united? It was a period, certainly, where the Palestinians were not at the center of the agenda. And I think, in fact, I know, because I spoke to the man who is currently one of the few surviving Hamas leaders, Khalil al-Haya. I went to speak to him a year after the October the 7th attacks. Well, of course, the main question was, well, why did you do it?
1: Yeah.
3: And among other things, he said, we had to remind the world about our struggle, our issues, and we had to get it back front and center in the Middle East. And my God, the price has been massive, but they've done that.
1: By 2023, Israel is riven not by arguments of old about accommodation with the Palestinians, but instead over reforms proposed by the Netanyahu government, reforms which many Israelis believe would undermine the country's democracy. The economy is still ripping along. The conflict seems a long way off. The Palestinians are penned into the West Bank and Gaza behind walls and fences, military patrols, electronic monitoring, none of which are enough to forestall the massacre and the hostage taking of October the 7th. That day would see the greatest single loss of Jewish life since the Holocaust, and the war that followed would see 70,000 Palestinians killed. Jane, we've pinpointed inflection points over this series. The Balfour Declaration, and hard on its heels, of course, the British Mandate, the 1948 war, the 1967 war. It's still fresh, but you must have wondered where October the 7th and the war that followed it sits.
2: It's an absolute watershed moment. It's one of those key inflection points, as you say. And we've talked about that Hamas need to bring the issue back centre stage. Jeremy's talked about that. We know that the Saudis potentially were going to come on side, if you like, with the Israelis. And Hamas, it turns out they had been planning this for a long time. And we know that Israel had become complacent. Netanyahu thought he deterred Hamas. They were controllable. And basically, everyone in Israel was asleep at the wheel when that moment came. The military, military intelligence, the government, Netanyahu himself, when they were woken in the early hours of the morning at sort of 5, 6 a.m. when Hamas physically crossed the border and bulldozed it down. They didn't even use the tunnels. They used paragliders to come over the top and they bulldozed through the fence and attacked the kibbutzes along the Gaza border and some of the military bases there. And there have been so many warnings. Military spotters, the women that kept an eye on the border and watched it day and night, they'd seen people rehearsing, they'd seen Hamas exercising in the area. Israel was completely caught on the hop.
1: Yeah.
2: And the trauma that Israel experienced with the numbers of people that were killed and taken hostage into Gaza, around 1,200 killed, around 250 taken hostage into Gaza. This was a sort of trauma that Israel and the region is going to be living with for a long time to come.
1: Jeremy, we talk about 1948 as an inflection point because it is the creation of the State of Israel. We talk about 1967 in the same way because of Israel's expansion and the number of Palestinians it suddenly has under its control. Why is October the 7th and the war that followed it? I mean, we understand the violence, the death, the loss, but why is it as important, more important, so important?
3: Because I think it shattered a lot of the what appeared to be conventional wisdoms and certainties about potential ways ahead. I think there's a strong argument to be made that people are talking more again. In a way, it's sort of revitalized the idea, certainly in Western minds, of the two-state solution. Mm-hmm. Palestine alongside Israel, Britain, among others, has now recognized an independent Palestinian state. But there are others, you know, very well-respected analysts of the conflict who say, look, it is absolutely not going to happen. And so there has to be entirely new thinking. I think there's another dilemma, which we touched on in the last program about the so-called demographic issues, insofar as now Israel has, you know, at times they'd hedge the language a bit, even Netanyahu would, about whether or not they'd ever be a Palestinian state. It's absolutely now out in the open. There will never be a Palestinian state, Israelis would say. And actually, even those people on the center-left who might have been quite happy about it, thought, well, maybe it's a possibility. After 7th of October, they're saying, how the hell can we have a Palestinian state? Look what they did to us. They'll come back. They'll do exactly the same thing. So what does that mean? It means if Israel is therefore controlling long-term for more generations, this very large population of Palestinians, how are they dealt with? Does Israel give them citizenship? Does it give them the vote? No, because they wouldn't want that, because they wouldn't vote for the Zionist parties. And absolutely agree. you know, this is a huge inflection point right up there with 48 and 67. I think the consequences of this will be felt for more than a generation, at least. We don't know which way it's going to go. Mm. But the point is, it's going to go in ways we don't expect. And it's, and this is not going to be forgotten.
1: There is an international consequence as well to the conflict and the destruction and the number of deaths. And that is that Israel appears very isolated internationally in a way it was not before, that previously strong allies are much more critical, aren't they?
2: Yes, and I think I'm sure Jeremy would agree. We've both spent a lot of time there. And one of the things that's changed is the attitude inside Israel of the so-called peace camp and the more liberal aspects of Israeli society, who are against a two-state solution now. That such has been the trauma of October the 7th. But at the same time, they realise that Israel's not looked on in any way favourably by growing numbers of people and growing numbers of countries internationally. There are obviously war crimes accusations and allegations out there on against both sides. And I think in terms of an inflection point, Gaza is absolutely critical. It was critical in 48. It was critical in 67. What will happen to Gaza? What do you physically do with Gaza now? And also the big threat is annexation that hangs over the West Bank and what happens there. But I think many, many, possibly the majority of commentators now, and certainly reporters who go there a lot, can't really see how you would create a two-state solution with the situation that we're now facing. And Israel is facing up to that, and the Palestinians will have to face up to that.
3: What there is on both sides, which I think is really worrying for the future, is an enormous dehumanization. On both sides. You know, I spoke to some soldiers in Ben Gurion University, which is in the Negev in Beit Sheva, in the first kind of few months of the war, when it became clear that Israel was killing an awful lot of civilians. Mm. And I said, look, you're killing a lot of civilians. You're going to radicalize people. You know, that generation of the Nakba of 1948, they were the people who were attacking the Israeli Olympic team in Munich in 1972. You know, you're going to get another decades of, you know, you're radicalizing the population. And he actually said to me, he said, they're radicalizing us. He said, October the 6th, if someone had said to me, the solution is a Palestinian state, I'd have said, well, I don't like it, but it's probably the best of a bad option. He said, but now I am completely against it. This was a young guy who was an officer in a combat unit. So what you're seeing then is this polarization on both sides, much more of a zero-sum game. And that also is another sign of how all the pretense of a peace process and the talk of it even has been stripped away. And the conflict is there in its essentials, which goes back to where it was, where we came in, if you like, at the beginning of the 20th century, was that land between the River Jordan and the Mediterranean. One piece of land, two sets of people want it. How do they divide it, or how do they take all of it?
1: We will leave it there. Thank you to our contributors to this episode, Jeremy Bowen and Jane Corbin. And thank you to all who have lent us their time and their expertise over this series. And thank you to our listeners. It has been a pleasure to talk you through the centuries and decades with you for company. I am Johnny Diamond. Thank you very much for listening.
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1: Local media say the blaze started after an air conditioning compressor exploded. The fire is now under control. Gary Davis is at the hospital.
2: The fire broke out on the third floor in the mother and child unit at PIMS Hospital. According to their spokesperson, 15 newborn babies were in the ward at the time. 14 are now confirmed to have died from the fire. There has been no official confirmation about what caused the fire to start. Officials say they are investigating. TV satellite vans now line the outside of the hospital's perimeter, waiting for news. Pakistan's Prime Minister has called the fire tragic and expressed his condolences to the families of the children.
1: The head of Instagram, Adam Mosseri, has testified in a high-profile court case in California. 29 US states accused the parent company Meta of designing its products to be addictive to young users and then hiding the research. Our North America technology correspondent, Lily Jamali, has more details.
3: After Meta CEO Mark Zuckerberg, Instagram boss Adam Mosseri is the most highly anticipated witness to take the stand. He was called by the states to help jurors draw distinctions between what Meta knew privately and what it said publicly about the safety of its products for young users. On the stand, Mosseri acknowledged that after the 2021 release of the so-called Facebook files, the company reduced the number of employees who were made privy to sensitive internal research. Those files included such internal research, showing Instagram negatively affected the mental health of some teenage girls, but that the company downplayed those impacts in public. Mosseri said Tuesday many of those documents were taken out of context.
1: Lily Jamali reporting. Oil prices continue to fall amid fresh hopes that the Strait of Hormuz could reopen. Crude oil has tumbled more than 8% this week to well below $90 as Tehran and Oman have resumed talks on how to manage traffic through the strategic waterway. The Omani Foreign Ministry said a temporary shipping corridor could be announced soon. China's Narcotics Control Commission has warned that a growing number of teenagers are turning to prescription drugs. Our China correspondent Laura Bicker reports from Beijing.
4: Desperate to cope with grueling study hours and strict elimination systems, young people in China are increasingly purchasing cheap pharmaceuticals online and taking large doses in the hope of numbing the pressure. The country's Narcotics Control Commission has warned that the misuse of pharmaceutical drugs is surging amongst minors, and it's taken steps to limit their access to certain medications without a doctor's prescription. But each time regulatory bodies clamp down on one pharmaceutical, teenagers pivot to another drug, making it a difficult problem to target.
1: BBC News.
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6: Good morning, excuse me, good morning. Welcome along to Daybreak with Dave here on Talk Radio Europe, your voice in Spain. A very good morning to you. Well, it's not so good, is it? If you're a Dolly Parton fan, and who wasn't, basically? I mean, we all are today, honourable, even if you're not really a big Dolly Parton fan or country music fan, I'm sure. I don't know many people who say, well, I don't like her. We're going to hear from you. What about your favourite Dolly Parton memory, favourite Dolly Parton song? Do send them in, and we've got a special tribute for her throughout the show, sprinkling of Dolly Parton songs throughout the show. I was absolutely taken back by it last night. I don't know about you. I was on a Zoom business call, and it came through on Sky News notification. Country legend, country music singer Dolly Parton has died at the age of 80. And I'm like, what? Wow. That really took me by surprise, because she's always so full of life, and I knew she had some health issues. But it did take me by surprise last night. And what did take me by surprise again, and it shouldn't do really, was just how it affected me. Because I was taken back by it, and I've said to my wife, I said, I feel really down, feel really upset. Feel like we lost a family member. And I think that's the power of music, isn't it? It really is. That's the power of somebody who goes beyond just the songs, but actually impacts your life, even though you've never met the person. I interviewed her sister, by the way, who was also a country singer, one of her sisters anyway, and she was absolutely lovely. And of course, we talked a lot about Dolly, and felt guilty that we're talking so much about her sister. So I think a lot of us have been touched by that and moved by that. So we will start the show with 9 to 5, and we'll ask you for your favourite Dolly Parton songs as well. We'll sprinkle the show with some Dolly Parton memories and songs and some facts about her. So the whole show is dedicated to Dolly Parton this morning. We will have other music, we will have other news, but we're focusing on that. Let's do the head scratcher and get you started on that. By the way, good morning to Stephanie and Steve. I know you're big country music fans, guys. Such sad news, Dolly passing away. Please play Yellow Roses. Thank you, Stephanie and Steve. Yes, I'll endeavour to do that. I really will. So we'll give you the head scratcher then. Not Dolly Parton related. It's a TV show. Restrain Passion. Restrain Passion. What are we looking for this morning? If you think you know what it is, get in touch. Restrain Passion. If you think you know, get in touch and be first on the board or be seventh on the board. It doesn't really matter. As long as you get yourself on that board this morning. Here we go.
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6: 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It's a TV show, so if you think you know, then get in touch.
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6: Okay, locally, let's have a look at the weather forecast. Gibraltar, we're starting up the rock where coastal humidity is lingering. Expect early morning low cloud and Levante mist clearing out by mid-morning for plenty of sunshine with a high of 26 degrees Celsius. And Malaga moving up to the Costa del Sol, it's the classic blue skies all the way. Actually, looking out the window, here's a little bit of a coastal cloud. A warm Costa breeze will bring things to a comfortable afternoon peaks, reaching 30 degrees Celsius. That's not too bad at all. Granada heading inland, pure sunshine here with the high temperatures climbing to a sizzling 34 degrees Celsius. Make sure you stay hydrated if you're out sightseeing today. Anything else you're doing today. Almeria, the southeastern corner stays warm and dry. Expect unbroken sun and light easterly breeze and a top temperature of 31 degrees Celsius. Murcia is scorched at an afternoon inland with clear skies and heavy heat to 35 degrees Celsius today with sunshine. Excuse me. Got a bit of a frog in the throat today. I don't know why. Alicante, it might be the air conditioning, I reckon. The old air conditioning last night. Right along the Costa Blanca, it's prime beach weather. Glorious sunshine throughout Alicante with 31 degrees Celsius, a high 88 Fahrenheit, and a gentle sea breeze taking the edge off a late afternoon. Denia, sunny and warm as you look out across the ferry lanes. Calm waters, clear skies, and a high of 30 degrees Celsius. Ibiza, let me clear my throat. I don't know what's going on there. I really don't. Ibiza, island life is shining bright today. Unbroken sunshine and warm waters topping off at 31 degrees Celsius. Perfect for a dip in the sea later. Mallorca, Palma and the interior stay hot and dry. Look for a few scattered high clouds building over the mountains later this afternoon. But it's mostly waterborne sunshine, 32 degrees Celsius. Barcelona, warm, bright and typically humid. A few afternoon sea breeze clouds might roll over the hills, but overall it's a beautiful day. 28 your high. Madrid is baking under sunshine today, 33 degrees Celsius, staying warm and sunny. London, now for a completely different picture. Pack the umbrella if you're flying into London today. The capital will see mixed conditions with sunny intervals, quickly giving away to scattered showers, humid and muggy with a high of 26 degrees Celsius. That's your weather on TRE.
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0: Oh, fabulous stuff. Still can't believe it. Your memories and your favourite songs of Dolly Parton, please, if you don't mind today. That'd be fabulous. I don't know where my voice has gone, but we'll play a bit more music, maybe. Anyway, the latest from Sky on all of this.
1: The legendary and iconic country music superstar, Dolly Parton, who's passed away at the age of 80. Let's bring in our arts and entertainment correspondent, Katie Spencer. Katie, a very good evening to you. I mean, this is such sad news for somebody who will forever be remembered as the queen of country music.
2: It's such terribly sad news, but it's always on occasions like this where you get to start sort of hearing their menu as a whole body of work, their whole album, how prolific that an artist is. And with Dolly Parton, there are few artists that are even in the same league as her in terms of prolificness and the productivity that she was when it came to songwriting. We've known that she hadn't been very well. She'd spoken about having a kidney stones and infection in the last year and having some digestive programs that she problems that she said that had been out of whack and that she was undergoing treatment. As far as we knew, though, she said that she'd been responding well to medication and had been improving. And I think everyone had hoped that because she was such a beloved figure. I think people had just been hoping that she had been improving, that we'd sort of see her again. But sadly, we've had what a statement as well from her family then. That was a really emotional and well put tribute that her nephew made. Look, she is so prolific. She wrote around 3,000 songs and had started writing as a child. I think it was spoken about in her history in the various sort of interviews that she's given over the years that she started making songs up from the age of about 4 or 5. And the great gift that she had for songwriting that is a hard one to replicate is that she was able to tell stories in the songs that she wrote. They came from a place of sort of great relatability. I think they resonated with so many people from different walks of life. And we've spoken a lot about sort of the standout ones, that Jolene, 9 to 5, I Will Always Love You. But I think for me, one of my favourite ones is Coat of Many Colours, because that was such an autobiographical song for her about her childhood and her family and growing up. And I think as well as her music, as a country music icon, she really did help bring her culture, her background, her roots from that sort of Appalachian country music background. She brought that to a mainstream audience in terms of Appalachian representation, this rural Tennessee identity that she had. She shared her culture and the storytelling that has been passed along through that culture, and she turned it into something that was celebrated internationally. The other thing that is so worth noting with her, aside from music, is the philanthropy that she did. She was a huge, huge giver with the many, many millions that she made throughout her career. The Dollywood Foundation, particularly the Imagination Library she had that was encouraging childhood literacy, providing free books to children. She gave a huge amount to charity, as well as just being this beloved figure for her music. There were many, many multi reasons to love her because she was just such a generous person.
0: Right, OK, you get the gist. We will be paying tribute to her throughout the show. If you have any Dolly Parton memories or songs that have impacted you, then do message in and do let us know. These are the contact details for the show.
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0: Or you can find us on Facebook at Talk Radio Europe Official. Yes, so do let us know your songs. We're looking for the head scratcher this morning. Restrain Passion. It's a TV series. We're looking for a TV show. Restrain Passion. What are we looking for? Let's go to the board. Let's see who's on there first of all today. And it's Lynn in Callahonda. Yes, well done, Lynn. Absolutely correct. Well done, Lynn. Second on the board is Chris and Oriella Costa. Correct. Well done, Chris. And also, So Sorry About Dolly. Yes. Vicky and Ben and Madonna Costa. You are absolutely right. Well done, Vicky. Hi, Dave. Is the head scratcher? Yes, it is. Joe in North Cornwall. Correct. Well done. Morning, Dave. Today's head scratcher. Yes. Lawrence in Norwich. And it's a quiet one today. That's all we've got so far. This message coming in from, who's this from this morning? Let me just check. From Alan. Morning, Alan T. Many of you know Alan from TRE. I just saw Joe Wiley interview with her from 2014 after the emotional Glastonbury performance, sensational Glastonbury performance. I don't particularly like country music but that much, Dave, but she was a very special person. She was able to transcend the obvious musical genre and even accepted the accolade of being inducted into the Rock and Roll Hall of Fame. Superhuman being who will be in her... who will live in her music. Thank you, Alan, for that. Sorry about me chopping around there. But, yeah, thank you, Alan T, for that one. Yes, so I'm going to give you some facts about Dolly throughout the show. As you know, I am a big country music fan. But I do think, as Alan said there, that she transcends different genres and just goes beyond. So we're going to play a few of her songs throughout the show. Is it Yellow Roses that Stephanie asked? Have a look. Yellow Roses, Dolly Parton. This is for you, Stephanie. You got in just before the show started.

Oh, Yellow Roses, Dolly Parton. So send us your memory, your song in, please, and we'll endeavour to play it on the show today. We'll have Dave's Golden Years as usual coming up. But let us know your favourite Dolly moments. Some of the days today, it's International Dog Day. Tail waggers everywhere are taking centre stage today. Marks global celebration of man's best friend. The dog. While pet owners treat their canine companions to extra walks and treats, rescue organisations across the UK, Spain and the United States are using Spotlight to encourage adoption and highlight shelter capacity. It's Women's Equality Day, marking the 106th anniversary of the 19th Amendment, giving American women the right to vote in 1920. Today is observed nationwide with panel discussions, educational events and community rallies focusing on ongoing equal rights initiatives. It's National Got Checked Day, critical health observance starting in the US and picking up global traction. Health advocacy groups are pushing out a simple, urgent question today. Get checked. Citizens are being urged to go, not to postpone essential health screenings, particularly for early breast cancer detection. It's food and fun on a lighter note. If you need a sweet treat to, beat the late August heat, Americans are calling downriver National Cherry Popsicle Day. Here in Spain, La Tomatina, over in Valencia, the world-famous tomato throwing festival takes over the streets of Buñol today. Tens of thousands of locals and international tourists have gathered to turn the village square into a sea of red mash in one of Spain's most iconic energetic summer traditions. In the UK, it's Be Kind to Humankind Week. The UK is midway through this initiative, encouraging simple acts of kindness. Willing to Lend a Hand Wednesday, urging people to take 10 minutes out of their schedule to help a neighbour or a colleague or a friend. So there you are. That's it. Shall we have a look at some of the newspapers then as well? Let's do that. Some of the newspapers that you're waking up to today. And we start off with the Times. Leeds with today a major international cricket story. Stokes acts for Oval and route to Leeds, covering the fallout from the off-pitch incidents during England's Test series. So Stokes has been axed for the Oval. The I newspaper draws eyes on an exclusive security investigation. Headline pictured Russian drone tech boss at Disneyland, revealing how a key figure behind military drone simulations continues to travel despite international sanctions. Daily Mail focuses on mobile phone theft and consumer tech, with phone kill switch to end trade in stolen mobiles, reporting a new anti-theft software protocol being adopted by tech giants. And the Independent pays tribute to an international icon on its front page, running the headline, Dolly Parton dies aged 80, alongside global reflections on the country music star's life and legacy. I think some newspapers missed that deadline. Daily Record dominates its front page with a regional crime update, torture and tragedy following an investigation into brutal assault in Northern Ireland. Here in Spain, El País focuses on its front cover on national politics and regional tensions surrounding Ceuta, alongside lead reporting on economic reforms and European energy markets. El Mundo leads with national governance and intelligence debriefs in its main headline, covering friction within the cabinet alongside severe summer heat warnings across central Spain. Eldiario.es focuses heavily on domestic policy with the banner headline, Moncloa niega avisos previos. So basically, warnings from the intelligence services in Ceuta. Sports Marca, Spain's top sports daily, highlights the final days of European transfer football window and pre-season tactical shake-ups with its front page, Ultimus Movimientos del Mercado, which basically means the last movements of the market. La Vanguardia highlights coastal infrastructure, summer tourism management and regional housing supply dilemmas dominating the northeast of the country. So here's somebody who has been, I think, really influenced by Dolly Parton and is massive right now, Ella Langley.

0: Ella Langley. Very much, since you'll say this, influenced by Dolly Parton herself, and I know so many women singers that have said that. Right, it is Talk Radio Europe. Your memories of Dolly, please, today, throughout the show, your favourite songs, your favourite Dolly Parton songs, and we'll endeavour to play them as well throughout the show today. It is a little bit different, as you know. The head scratch we're looking for is Restrain. Restrain Passion. It's a TV series. Let's go to the board quickly, then we'll have some sports news on the way. Morning, Dave. Is it North and South? No, not what we're looking for. Favourite Dolly song is Islands in the Stream from Geordie Maurice. We'll play that for you, Geordie, in a moment, in a few minutes. So don't go anywhere. We'll have some sports news on the way next as well.
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0: Okay, let's have a look at the sports news you're waking up to this morning. Bruno Fernandes has been crowned PFA Player of the Year. This is at the United Kingdom's PFA Awards and football head PFA Awards today, or yesterday, should I say. Manchester United captain Bruno Fernandes was taken home the trip top honour as Professional Footballers Association Player of the Year. He breaks the record after an extraordinary season, leading the Premier League with 21 assists. City and Arsenal sweep awards. Manchester City's Kadia Shaw secured the Women's PFA Player of the Year trophy for the second time, while 21-year-old Nico O'Reilly picked up the Men's Young Player Award. Champions Arsenal dominated the Team of the Year with 5 players named to the squad, including David Raya and Declan Rice. Over here in Spain, world champions return to action. Spanish football continues to celebrate its historic 2026 FIFA World Cup. Of course, there will be another international match on the way very soon. But the attention turns back to domestic league clashes across the country as teams gear up for critical early season fixtures. Barcelona is making the headlines in its transfer window, and we're keeping an eye on all of that as it closes on Monday.

0: Prolific songwriter, wrote over 3,000 songs, including 25 tracks that hit number one on the Billboard Country Charts. And we're going to be having different facts about Dolly Parton throughout the show. Still can't believe it, really. Right, heading off to speak to Johnny from Lumon on the way next. If you do want to have a little go on the head scratching, it's a very quiet morning today, understandably. We're looking for Restrain Passion. It's a TV series, and we'll still got time to get yourself on the board.
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0: Okay, good morning, Johnny. How are you?
10: Good morning, Dave. Yeah, I'm very well, thank you. Very well.
0: Yes.
10: Pretty touched by your tribute there. To the lovely Dolly Parton, sad morning.
0: Yeah, very sad. And I'm always surprised how when somebody iconic who maybe you've listened to a lot in your life, and I was brought up on that kind of music, is from my mum and dad. So I'm always surprised how much it affects you, but I suppose it should do because, you know, the music has an effect on your life, I suppose. So, but yeah, it's quite moving actually to see the tributes this morning.
10: Definitely, yes. She felt like a very warm, loving person. She brought a lot of joy and happiness. So
0: yeah.
10: I like the tribute from the family member there, the video, just saying, you know, this is sad for us, but it's a celebration in its own way as well, which I thought was very nice. So,
0: absolutely. I've got a few little facts here, Johnny. Have a little listen to this. Oh, by the way, shall we get the, let's do the head scratcher first, and then we'll do some facts.
10: Okay.
0: So, how do you do this morning?
10: Really badly, Dave. Racking my brain here, I'm afraid.
0: Right, sorry. Okay. So, restrain passion. I can't remember myself now. Restrain passion. Of course, we were looking for curb your enthusiasm. Was what we were looking for. Curb your enthusiasm.
10: Well,
0: so, well done. Everybody got that right today. Well done. Some little facts here then. She was brought up so poor, one of 12. The doctor who delivered her in one room cabin in 1946 was paid by the father with a sack of oatmeal, basically porridge. She left home immediately. She packed her bags and moved to Nashville the very same morning as graduating from high school in 1964. She wrote 3,000 songs, including 25 number one Billboard country hits. Also, she wrote both Jolene and I Will Always Love You in the same afternoon.
10: Amazing.
0: What
10: talent.
0: I know. And also, one more for now anyway. Actually, a couple more. She turned down Elvis. Elvis Presley wanted to cover I Will Always Love You, but his manager demanded 50% of the publishing rights. Dolly refused with a broken heart, she said, and with tears in her eyes, she refused the King of Rock and Roll, a decision that paid off massively when Whitney Houston's 1992 cover generated tens of millions in royalties for her. And
10: brilliant.
0: Listen to this, Johnny. She didn't just take that money. Dolly used the royalties from Whitney Houston's version of I Will Always Love You to buy a shopping strip in a historically black neighborhood in Nashville as a tribute to Whitney. And this one I love as well. She once secretly entered a Dolly Parton lookalike contest and lost.
10: I think, didn't that happen to Adele?
0: Yes.
10: A singing contest and lost.
0: Yeah.
10: Or came second.
0: Adele dressed up as somebody else, I think, a little bit. If you remember right, she looked a little bit different.
10: Okay.
0: It's a great video. But
10: sure.
0: Dolly Parton says it was in Santa Monica and it was a drag bar without telling anyone and she lost.
10: Well, maybe that's a good thing if it was a drag bar then, perhaps. But.
0: And your favourite song, Johnny, by Dolly?
10: I'd probably go Jolene.
0: Yeah.
10: I mean, 9 to 5 is the classic.
0: Yeah.
10: Of course it is. It's a little bit before my time, but of course, growing up.
0: Everybody knows it.
10: I've always heard lots of Dolly Parton. So, how about you, Dave? What's your
0: mine would be Here You Come Again. I don't know if you know that one. In fact, do you know that one? I'll play a little bit of it. Can you recognise it?
10: yes, recognise the
0: Here you come again. Yeah. So we're going to play that one later as well. So your favourite song, Jolene, the song Jolene was inspired by a red-headed bank teller who flirted with her husband, Carl. But the name came from an 8-year-old fan who asked Dolly for an autograph. So, yeah, there we are. It was based on a real Jolene. So there we are.
10: Yes.
0: Yeah.
10: What a lovely person. I mean, you know, we need more Dolly Partons in the world, don't we, Dave?
0: Somebody put, and I'm not going to get political here, and there's a big painting of Dolly Parton, I think it's on the Nashville Wall or New York, I'm not sure where it was, and all the flowers are being put out for her this morning. And the big sign was, we need less Trumps and more Dollies. So I'm not getting political, that's very just what it good. Said. Yeah.
10: Well, he was a big fan, of course. He's jumped on it. And, yeah. I think he said they were going to lower flags across the US.
0: Yeah, which respect, I thought was, whatever you think of him, I thought that was a lovely touch. So
10: respectful.
0: We're just getting the news through as well that 4% cap rise for October for your energy bills in the UK. Johnny, what's going on? What else is happening?
10: Yes, morning, Dave. Well, look, the pound is still trading strongly against the euro. You're within 1.25 cents of the 13-month highs we did see last month. But we have seen a slight dip in August. No major changes. The big news at the moment has been American debt levels, which is really shining a light on UK debt levels. The big number last week was $40 trillion of US debt. Actually, the UK, we've got £3 trillion worth of debt, which is about $4 trillion. So only 10% the size of the US debt. So big numbers for the UK. And that really is a concern as we do move into the autumn. We've got the budget coming up much later this year. So that's going to be a bit of a focus. How can the UK government get a handle on some of these debt levels? Looking at today, the big news really today is the price of oil has fallen. So a little bit of good news there. The price of oil, of course, is very much linked to inflation. Inflation very much linked to living costs, living standards, and also interest rates. Reason for the drop, there's easing concerns about military conflict in the Middle East. There's always these new twists and turns, aren't there, Dave, between sort of the US and Iran. The latest news, all relating to the Strait of Hormuz, they're now discussing what's being called a joint temporary navigational corridor.
0: Right.
10: So potentially some progress there to really get ships passing through the Strait of Hormuz. That should lead to more confidence in
0: forgive me
10: market.
0: If I don't pop the champagne right away. We'll see what happens.
10: We've been here many times before, haven't we?
0: Yes, absolutely.
10: So price of oil, very important for the global economy. It affects inflation and that affects interest rate expectations. And that's actually one of the biggest drivers on the currency markets. On the topic of inflation, we have got today the latest US figures due out this afternoon. Expectations are prices are still growing in the UK. Inflationary pressures are still quite strong in the US, just like they are in the UK. And we've really got in a strange situation because a few years ago, there were concerns that these higher interest rates were going to sort of temper inflation and that they're always trying to make things back to this normal 2% level. The UK, of course, at the moment, over 3%. In the US, you've been near 4%. And it can have all sorts of longer-term economic impacts. It can really make confidence decline because if you always think that prices are going to be higher in the future, it affects wages. Mm. It, of course, affects living standards. There's all sorts of hidden effects on this. So markets just really debating where we do turn next. With all of that, we have got two very important interest rate decisions next month for the UK and also for the Eurozone. That's really where this is all leading in the shorter term for pound euro levels. It's the Eurozone are expected to raise interest rates next month. Again, it will depend on the inflation levels. That could possibly strengthen the euro. That's one of the reasons why a lot of forecasters are actually predicting pound euro levels could continue to slide as we go into the autumn towards the end of the year. But then you've got the Bank of England. There's also a chance that they could be looking to raise these interest rates again because of inflation. And if they were to do that, if there's suddenly a change in the data, that is the type of thing that could give the pound a bit of a lift and see things moving higher. So August can be a bit of a sleepy month in the markets, Dave, you know, a bit like the holiday season, certainly in Spain, in France, in the UK, all around the world. But as we do get into September, markets do, everyone comes back off holiday. Yeah. Everything sort of comes back into focus. The politicians, they get probably the biggest holidays going, don't they, Dave?
0: Absolutely, you know,
10: they
0: yeah.
10: get a lot of the summer off. They all come back to work. So everything picks up a bit more focus. And with it, we can see some changes on exchange rates. Pendula levels holding steady.
0: What are the rates right now then, Johnny, please?
10: So looking at the market at the moment, we've got pound euro 116.85 with 1 euro buying 85.58 pence. Pound dollar 136.30. And then euro dollar is 116.63 with $1 buying 85.74 euro cents.
0: Did you see the news you were talking about earlier on about prices, inflation in the US? Did you see the news with the Canada and the retaliatory, so Trump wants to put, I mean, basically what he was asking of Canada was that any deals that you make with like with the UK or any third party or European Union, we get a veto on it. I'm like, what? I mean, so you can understand why Canada came back and said, no, we're not having anything to do with that deal. And now, if Canada are now putting on, they say from October, I think it is, that there's going to be retaliatory tariffs, then that's going to knock up the prices in the US as well. So it's, and we've got the midterm elections happening and all this going in the mix. So it's going to be interesting
10: times. It's all escalated.
0: Yeah,
10: absolutely. Just when we thought these trade wars were getting a little bit quieter, it's all sort of flared up again. Canada's going to double existing tariffs on steel and aluminium to 50% with other levies on all sorts of goods, as you mentioned. So it's going to be interesting. America's economy, by the way, Dave, is 13 times larger than Canada's. So they're much better able to cope with all of this.
0: Yeah.
10: It's interesting to see how Canada can respond and if they can make that happen.
0: Yeah, I just, I must admit, when I heard what they were demanding of Canada, I thought, wow, it's just unbelievable, really. So we shall see how it all pans out. Johnny, thank you so much. I'll play Jolene for you in the next hour really appreciate it. Cheers. Thank you, Johnny.
10: Have a great rest of your week. Thanks, Dave.
0: Bless you. That's Johnny there, bringing us up to date live from London, all the latest goings on. Of course, with the markets, and also that news today that Ofgem has announced 4% cap on energy bills, so rising energy bills in the UK. And we'll have more tributes to Dolly in the next hour and Dave's golden years as well, so don't go anywhere. Keep it Talk Radio Europe all the way. Why don't you? And we'll be back after the international news from London on the way next.
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15: BBC News with Moira Alderson. More than a dozen infants have been killed in Pakistan in a fire which broke out in one of the main state-run hospitals in the capital, Islamabad. Local media say the blaze started after an air conditioning compressor exploded. The fire is now under control. Our Pakistan correspondent, Carrie Davis, is at the hospital.
16: The fire broke out on the third floor in the mother and child unit at PIMS Hospital. According to their spokesperson, 15 newborn babies were in the ward at the time. 14 are now confirmed to have died from the fire. There has been no official confirmation about what caused the fire to start. Officials say they are investigating. TV satellite vans now line the outside of the hospital's perimeter, waiting for news. Pakistan's Prime Minister has called the fire tragic and expressed his condolences to the families of the children.
15: China's Narcotics Control Commission has warned that a growing number of students are misusing prescription drugs. Our China correspondent Laura Bicker reports from Beijing.
17: Desperate to cope with grueling study hours and strict elimination systems, young people in China are increasingly purchasing cheap pharmaceuticals online and taking large doses in the hope of numbing the pressure. The country's Narcotics Control Commission has warned that the misuse of pharmaceutical drugs is surging amongst minors, and it's taken steps to limit their access to certain medications without a doctor's prescription. But each time regulatory bodies clamp down on one pharmaceutical, teenagers pivot to another drug, making it a difficult problem to target.
15: Oil prices continue to fall amid fresh hopes that the Strait of Hormuz could reopen. Crude oil has tumbled more than 8% this week to well below $90 as Tehran and Oman have resumed talks on how to manage traffic through the strategic waterway. The Omani Foreign Ministry said a temporary shipping corridor could be announced soon. Flags across the United States are flying at half-mast to mark the death of the country music legend Dolly Parton. She died in Nashville on Tuesday at the age of 80 after what her publicist described as a brief battle with cancer. The American country singer Lee Greenwood paid this tribute to his friend.
18: We all loved her so very much. If you remember how the world revered Elvis Presley, it's much like that. Dolly was a force for women. She was a force for children and a force for music. Dolly had everything. She was not only a great singer, but also a pretty darn good guitar player. And talking about her music for six decades, and was still at the very end of her life, quoting to say, "I have so much to achieve."
15: Paul McCartney called Dolly magnificent and unrivaled, while Beyoncé described her as a North Star, bold and brilliant, talented and tenacious. BBC News.

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1: This is your Spanish News. The Spanish government has apologised to the people of Ceuta for the migrant crisis that's affected the city for weeks as it's unveiled in plans to overhaul the country's immigration laws. I want to apologise to all those who may have felt or who even still feel abandoned or not sufficiently cared for, Defence Minister Margarita Robles told a parliamentary committee. I've witnessed firsthand your feelings of anxiety, of abandonment, of lack of safety. At least 72,000 migrants crossed from Morocco into Ceuta on the 30th and 31st of July. Most of the migrants swam around the border fence and at least 100 people died during the mass crossing. That's according to figures from Ceuta's mayor, Juan Jesús Vivas. The Spanish government plans to introduce stricter water, energy and cybersecurity requirements for data centres. The new rules have been included in a draft decree that's due to be put out for public consultation this week. Under the draft decree, data centre operators must be established in the European Union. Stricter requirements are proposed for facilities handling data from government institutions or information related to national security. Spain is attracting artificial intelligence infrastructure projects worth tens of billions of euros thanks to substantial volumes of renewable energy and large areas of unused land. The mass entry of migrants into Ceuta produced nearly 9,600 hate messages on Spanish social media within 48 hours. That's according to the latest bulletin from the Iberian. That's according to Spain's Observatory of Racism and Xenophobia's latest bulletin. The observatory, attached to the Secretary of State for Migration, recorded 9,590 hate messages tied to 2 days alone. And finally, a woman who is legally settled in the UK was left stranded at a Spanish airport after the Home Office's post-Brexit visa system mixed her up with a twin sister. Nydia Webb fell foul of what she was told was a known issue with the e-visa, which was brought in as part of the government's drive to digitise the UK's immigration system, but has faced problems that have caused concern for thousands of people. Webb, who has lived in the UK for 8 years, was told at the departure gate she would not be able to board her flight home. My digital settled status had become linked with my identical twin sister's details rather than my own, meaning my status could not be properly matched to my identity, she said. And that's your Spanish news.
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2: OK, we're in the second hour of the show. We'll have Dave's Golden Years. And also we want today for you to send in your favourite Dolly Parton song, favourite Dolly Parton memory, as we pay tribute to her throughout the rest of this show. And this is just the kind of the gravitas of how the news broke yesterday in different parts of the world.
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4: And good afternoon, everyone. I'm Kira Phillips. We're interrupting your regular programming and coming on the air because legendary actress, singer, songwriter, and entrepreneur Dolly Parton has passed away at the age of 80. Her achievements reaching far beyond her humble country roots. Parton was known as the Queen of Country, her career spanning more than 6 decades, including 50 albums. She won 11 Grammys, 3 Emmys, and received 2 Oscar nominations. She was honored with a star on the Hollywood Walk of Fame and at the Kennedy Center Honors in 2006. Born in a 2-room log cabin in 1946 in rural Tennessee, the 4th of 12 children, Parton would write about growing up dirt poor. She began performing as a child and moved to Nashville the day after she graduated from high school. She quickly found success, too, breaking into the country top 10 in 1966. So many of her hits, like Joshua, Here You Come Again, and Jolene, now part of the fabric of the American songbook. And branching out to Hollywood with 9 to 5, which later became a Broadway musical. Throughout her life, Parton was a dedicated philanthropist. Her literacy program, Dolly's Imagination Library, well, it's mailed out millions of books to children all over the world over the decades. And during the pandemic, she gave $1 million to Vanderbilt University Medical Center's research efforts and encouraged others who could, well, make similar donations. Dolly Parton leaves a lasting impact on American music and all of our lives. Our coverage on the death of Dolly Parton will continue throughout the day and ABCNews.com. The entire team standing by for World News Tonight.

0: Oh, fabulous stuff. Yeah. So send in your favorite songs. You know the details. Any memories that you have of Dolly as well. Some interesting facts, and then we'll get some weather forecasts in a moment. Yes, 60 plus years with one friend. She and her best friend, Judy Ogle, have been practically inseparable since childhood for 60 plus years friendship. Nails as an instrument, the iconic rhythmic clicking sound in the song 9 to 5 was created by Dolly tapping her acrylic fingernails together in the studio. Fabulous. Despite owning the Dollywood theme park in Tennessee, she refuses to ride any of the roller coasters due to severe motion sickness. She is a literacy giant. Her program, Dolly Parton's Imagination Library, has gifted hundreds of millions of free books to young children worldwide. And as you heard in the news there, COVID-19 vaccine funder as well. In 2020, Dolly donated $1 million to the Vanderbilt University Medical Center, which directly helped fund the development of the Moderna COVID-19 vaccine. And final one for now, cloned sheep namesake. Dolly the sheep, the world's first mammal cloned from an adult somatic cell, was named after Dolly Parton because the cell was taken from the mammary gland. There you go. Oh, dear. Thank you. Just as much as we're upset today and sad, it just gives you a chance to look back at a great life, doesn't it? And the body of work that she has done over the years. So you do send in your memories and songs.
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0: Okay, weather forecast today. Starting off in Gibraltar on the Rock with coastal humidities lingering. Expect early morning low cloud and Levante mist. Clearing out around midday, plenty of sunshine with highs of 26. Malaga moving up to the coast of the Azores, classic blue skies all the way. Warm coastal breeze will keep things comfortable with an afternoon peaks of reaching 30 degrees Celsius. Granada head inland and step into the heat. Pure sunshine here with high temperatures climbing to sizzling 34 degrees Celsius. Make sure to stay hydrated if you're out sightseeing at the Alhambra. Almeria, the southeastern corner, stays warm and dry. Expect unbroken sun with light easterly breeze and a top temperature of 31 degrees Celsius. Murcia is scorched afternoon inland, clear skies and heavy heat. Pressure temperatures of 35 degrees Celsius, still very hot in Murcia. Right along to the Costa Blanca, it's prime beach weather, glorious sunshine throughout the day with highs of 31 and gentle sea breeze taking the edge off for late afternoon. Have you noticed that it's actually getting darker earlier? Have you noticed that? It's drawing in. Denia, sunny and warm as you look out across the ferry lanes, calm waters, clear skies, and a high of 30 degrees Celsius. On to the Balearic Islands. Island life is shining bright today, unbroken sunshine and warm waters topping out at 31 degrees Celsius on Ibiza. Perfect for a little dip in the sea, 88 Fahrenheit. Mallorca, Palma and the interior stay hot and dry. And look for a few scattered high clouds building over the Tramuntana Mountains late this afternoon, but it's mostly water wall sun and 32 degrees Celsius. Barcelona, warm, bright, typically humid. A few afternoon sea breeze clouds may roll in over the hills, but overall sunny day, 28 degrees. Madrid, central Spain, baking under full sunshine today, 33 degrees Celsius across the capital. London, bit of a different picture. You might need your umbrella if you're flying into London today. The capital will see mixed conditions with sunny intervals, quickly giving way to scattered showers, humid and muggy with a high of 26 degrees Celsius.
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9: Morning from Lisa. Happy to be back, she says. Just returned from Zandvoort for the final lap in Formula One. I feel extremely short in height. The Dutch are much taller than I. And I thought, although my husband is Dutch, it's very different Formula One experience this time. Please, yes, I know I've got some Dutch friends who are very tall. Please play I Will Always Love You by Dolly Parton if it fits the morning vibe. Have a great Wednesday. Love from Lisa. And also, we had June on the phone. June messaged in to say, on the phone spoke to me, said, Dave, will you play I Will Always Love You? Because that version of the song seems to be so much more emotional than the Whitney Houston version. And so, we're going to play this, of course, as I mentioned earlier, when Elvis wanted to record this, but Colonel Parker got involved and wanted 50% of course he did. But can you imagine if Elvis had recorded it as well? Wow. Yes, Dolly was broken heart because she loved Elvis so much. And then, of course, Whitney records it and becomes the theme song of the soundtrack for Bodyguard. And all the royalties of this went to buying a shopping strip in a very black area of Nashville, Tennessee, in memory of Whitney Houston. And what a great thing that Dolly did there. So this is her version. And I believe, now don't quote me on this, she used to do a show with Porter Wagner many years ago. And I believe that this song was actually written for Porter Wagner because they ended up splitting up from their partnership on TV. And this was her song for him.

I hope life treats you kind, and I hope that you have all that you ever dreamed of, and I wish you joy.

0: Fabulous, fabulous Dolly Parton, of course, and I Will Always Love You. Going to the board. Good morning. If I never forget the day I got married, it was a Tuesday. Okay, thank you, Gary. Is that a song? I'm not sure. Okay. We took these of Dolly Parton at the Country Music Hall of Fame while we were in Nashville. So very sad. Never had the chance to see her live. I know, neither did I. Steve and Stephanie, some lovely pictures there from Nashville, Tennessee of Dolly. Fabulous. So keep your songs and memories coming in. We're going to do Dave's Golden Years and one particular song you'll recognise from that year.
1: It's Dave's Golden Years.
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Don't worry, we'll be finishing with a tribute to Dolly. So, a bit more Dolly to come, don't worry. This year we're looking for, what year is it? That's all we want, is a year from you. Britain joins the EEC on January the 1st of this year. UK officially entered the European Economic Community, the precursor to the European Union alongside Ireland and Denmark. The three-day week introduced facing severe energy shortages caused OPEC oil crisis and ongoing miners' dispute. The government enforced compulsory three-day working week to conserve electricity starting late December. And the 50-mile-an-hour speed limit, national 50-mile-an-hour speed limit, was slapped across the all UK roads to cut down on fuel consumption. And this song was a big hit in this year. But what year are we looking for?

I'll call it Simon and You're So Vain. I'm not saying if you relate to that song, if you want to take it as yours, that's absolutely fine. If you want to dedicate it to a partner, husband or wife. But anyway, Carly Simon, You're So Vain. You're listening to Talk Radio Europe, Your Voice in Spain. And that rhymes. Okay, we're carrying on our tribute to Dolly in a moment, so don't worry about that. Also, in this year, Royal Wedding, Princess Anne married Captain Mark Phillips at Westminster Abbey in November, pulling in a global TV audience of over 500 million. Commercial radio launches in this year. Independent commercial radio arrived in the UK for the first time with the launch of LBC, London Broadcasting Corporation, I think it is, or company, in October, following closely by Capital Radio. And LBC, I do actually quite like LBC. They are based in Leicester Square these days, global radio there. You've got Heart FM, I think, all there as well, Capital Radio. London Stock Exchange admits women in March. Female brokers were allowed onto the trading floor as full members for the first time in the exchange's 200-year history. And in this year, purely coincidental, this song was a massive hit. But what year are we looking for? Of course I planned it.

0: all. We will always love you. Beyoncé said, Dolly, you were the barometer, the North Star, bold and brilliant, talented and tenacious. You taught so many lessons on how to be uniquely oneself. I'm grateful for your art, your heart, your generosity, your humour and your entrepreneurship. And Billy Joel has said, Dolly Parton has transcended time and become one of those iconic artists who is known for just being Dolly, beyond a specific song or moment in time. I was one of the lucky ones whose music she covered. Taylor Swift said Dolly managed to give the world the ultimate mystery and fantasy in some corners of her life, but to give full transparency in the ways that counted. Somehow she was true grace and true grit, all in one dazzling person. Her fellow 9 to 5 co-star Jane Fonda said she was heartbroken in a statement, I never knew anyone like her. She was simultaneously a naughty, playful southern gal from the hollows of Tennessee and a deep, soulful thinker who could see through people right down to their true selves. She added to her gay and trans fans, I want you to know that she loved you. You know that without me telling you.
1: Before we begin tonight's performance of 9 to 5, we would like to take a moment to remember the remarkable Dolly Parton, who has sadly passed away today.
0: Well, the stage musical is an adaptation of the 1980 film of the same name, in which Dolly starred alongside Jane Fonda and Lily Tomlin. Well, Phoebe Southworth is here with me, and you could hear that audible gasp when people learnt the news, and I think that that's sort of rippled across the world, really, hasn't it? The shock that this giant figure has gone.
2: Yeah, I mean, she just meant so much to so many people for many different reasons. I mean, an absolute cultural icon. But her upbringing was fairly unusual. She grew up in Tennessee. She was one of 12 children. She first sang in her local church when she was just 6 years old. But then, obviously, as we know, she went on to become this mega global superstar, selling more than 100 million records. The way she touched all sorts of different areas of life was quite extraordinary. She had her Dollywood theme park, but she was a real advocate of incredibly serious issues. She was a huge advocate for LGBTQ rights. She was a philanthropist. She helped millions of children to read. She also funded research into the Moderna COVID vaccine as well. Well, everyone from Donatella Versace to Donald Trump has paid tribute to her. And I could read you a couple of things that people have said just now. Julia Roberts said she was a magical and joyous human. Beyoncé said she was bold and brilliant. Oprah Winfrey said there was no one like her. And last night, the Empire State Building did light up in sparkling pink to commemorate her. There were perhaps indications that her health was not at the best sort of state in the last year. She'd cancelled various gigs in Las Vegas. Her husband, Carl Dean, he did die last year. He was 82. And then obviously the incredibly sad news, which is going to create ripples for, you know, the days and weeks to come, this loss of a legendary philanthropist and music icon.
0: Indeed. Phoebe, thanks very much indeed. So let's reflect a little bit more on her legacy. Music journalist Paul Stokes is here with me. Very good morning to you, Paul. What was your reaction when you heard? Were you quite shocked?
3: Just absolute sadness, because I think the thing about Dolly Parton is that obviously the songs of these amazing gritty narratives in them, but she was just a joyful presence and a joyful person. I mean, if you'd seen her on stage or any of her interviews, and obviously the amazing quips that she would come out with, you know, the quotes and things, she was just this real bundle of joy. And I think to have that gone, it just was an immediate sense of loss and sadness, you know. And then obviously then we won't get any more songs and, you know, the music. So, yeah, it's very sad. Yeah.
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0: Say in Central and South America and so on. Replace it with fascists, like literal fascists, with the Hugo Boss uniforms and everything. So that's the thing. Be careful what you wish for, I suppose.
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12: It is Talk Radio Europe, your voice in Spain. This year we're looking for, well done to Alan, who's got it right in Arroyo. Well done, you got the year right. Chilean coup, General Augusto Pinochet overthrows President Salvador in this year, a military coup beginning a 17-year dictatorship. What else is happening? World Trade Center opens. The Twin Towers in New York City officially open on April 4th, becoming the tallest buildings in the world. Sears Tower complete as well. Construction finishes on Chicago's Sears Tower, immediately taking over the title of the world's tallest building. Yes, if you think you know what year it is, and this could have been written about Dolly, absolutely. This song was a massive hit in this year, but what year was it? I'll give you the answer next.

0: The year we were looking for?
1: Tell her I'm sorry.
0: 1973. Well done if you got it right.
1: Tell her I need my baby. Oh, won't you tell.
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0: And that was Charlie Rich, yes, and the most beautiful girl in the world. Could have been written by about Dolly. What do you reckon? Right, okay, just getting some messages through. Alan went for the 1970s. You are right, but not. We need exactly the right number, Alan. 1973 was what we were looking for. Just got the message through now for some reason. Right, finally, I'm going to say goodbye and leave you with this tribute. To speak of Dolly Parton is to speak of a rare kind of magic, one born in a one-room cabin in the Great Smoky Mountains of East Tennessee and carried on a voice that could crack a heart wide open or heal it. She arrived in Nashville with nothing more than a cardboard suitcase, a handful of songs, and a spirit entirely unbothered by the word no. What she built from those humble beginnings became a monumental seven-decade career. Yet, through every rhinestone, every high-powered wig, and every record-shattering chart-topper, Dolly remained resolutely, unapologetically herself. She turned self-deprecation into an art form, disarming critics with a sharp wit while quietly writing some of the most enduring masterworks in modern music. Her genius as a songwriter lay in the boundless empathy she wrote about the ache of the working class, the vulnerability of love, and the pride of growing up poor with the clarity that bridged divided across generations and genres. She gave us the coat of many colours, reminding us that richness has nothing to do with money. 9-to-5 anthem for every overworked soul, and I Will Always Love You, a grace note of pure selflessness disguised as a farewell. Beyond the stage, her heart proved even larger than her talent. Through her imagination, library, millions of children around the globe opened their first books, receiving the priceless gift of literacy directly from the girl who grew up with a few books of her own. When the world faced a crisis, her quiet generosity helped fund life-saving medical research. She gave not for the applause, but because she remembered what it felt like to go without. Dolly Parton represented the very best of us: radical kindness, unshakable authenticity, and a reminder that you can be so soft-hearted and sharp-minded all at once. The world is a little less sparkly today, but the joy she brought and the music she left behind will shine forever. And this is my favourite Dolly Parton song. God bless. See you soon.

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1: We have come to the end of the show, and it's time for a fun farewell from Dave and the team. Have a great day.

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1: Alderson. At least 14 infants have died in Pakistan after a fire broke out in one of the main state-run hospitals in the capital, Islamabad. Pakistan's Prime Minister Shehbaz Sharif has described the incident as tragic and ordered an investigation. Our correspondent Caroline Davis is outside the hospital.
2: Police are still here, but also as we were walking in, we could see that there were multiple fire engines still parked outside. We could also see the impact of this fire. There are windows that have shattered because of the heat, and there are still families here who are grieving the loss of their children that died in this fire. One man told us that his three-day-old baby had died as a result of this fire. Another woman told us that she was in the nursery opposite because her sister-in-law had just given birth. She said that it was around 6 o'clock in the morning when they suddenly heard shouts. And initially she said they thought that maybe someone had died, there was an emergency. And then they saw the smoke. At that point, they were able to grab the baby and run out of the hospital as quickly as possible.
1: Caroline Davis reporting. China's Narcotics Control Commission has warned that a growing number of teenagers are turning to prescription drugs. China's education system, with its grueling study hours and a strict elimination system, is increasingly pushing minors to take large doses of legal pharmaceuticals. Our China correspondent Laura Bicker is in Beijing.
3: It's hard to get an idea of the numbers and the scale of this problem because there's no official figures. But when you have the likes of China's Narcotic Control Division saying that it's surging remarkably among minors, and you have other departments cracking down on certain drugs that are available on prescription, then you get an idea that perhaps this is a nationwide problem and China is trying to tackle it. Amongst the chat rooms that we've seen and the people we've spoken to, the one word that they keep coming up with is pressure.
1: Taylor Swift and Beyoncé are among the stars paying tribute to the country music legend Dolly Parton, who's died at the age of 80. Swift said a world without Dolly did not feel possible, real or right. Beyoncé called her a North Star, bold and brilliant, talented and tenacious. Flags across the United States are being flown at half-mast in her honour. Here's Helena Humphrey.
4: Away from the noisy honky-tonk bars, there's a mood of quiet reflection outside the Country Music Hall of Fame here in Nashville. Around Dolly Parton's star, candles and flowers are being left for the Queen of Country Music. Seven-year-old Nash played a rendition of Coat of Many Colours on his violin. The song tells the story of Parton's impoverished childhood. And many here tonight speak not just of her music, but of how she used her success to help others, including through her Imagination Library charity, donating millions of books to children in the US and UK. In a country that often feels divided, Dolly Parton was a rare unifying figure.
1: Helena Humphrey with that report. BBC News.
5: Giles Brown. Let's talk.
6: Good morning. It is Wednesday, the 26th of August. Thanks to Dave for Daybreak. A little bittersweet this morning, I think we'll all agree. Giles Brown with you for the next 2 hours with this morning's Let's Talk. After a quick flick through the papers and letting you know what the weather is doing, going to be joined live in the studio by award-winning writer and stand-up Mark Mayer, established and highly sought-after performer. He's been on before several times, friend of the show. You know what to expect when Mark is in the building. And after the national and international news at the top of the hour, I'm going to be speaking to Laura Adkins. We're going Tudor. Yes, we are. Richard Rich is remembered for being one of the biggest villains of the Tudor period, a reputation he certainly seems to have earned. He's been involved in many of the events in the reign of Henry VIII, including the downfall of Thomas More and Thomas Cromwell as well. So we'll be asking, is it time for a reappraisal of Richard Rich? Laura Adkins thinks it is. Plus sports news, the business bulletin, and entertainment news as well, if you want to get involved with the show. 952-78-4000 is the phone number. Studio at tre.radio is the email. 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
1: Okay, let's see what your weather is doing on this Wednesday. Starting off as we always do, Malaga Province, Costa del Sol, currently 25 degrees, mainly sunny. High today is 32. The winds are from the south, moderate to strong. Granada, 24 degrees. Overcast at the moment, sunny later, 25 at the moment. 33 is the high. Winds southwesterlies, moderate to strong. 24 degrees in Almeria. Mixture of sunshine and cloud, high of 29. Winds are moderate to strong southwesterlies. Murcia, 26 degrees. Mainly sunny with a high of 36. The winds are from the east and they are moderate to strong. Alicante, 29 degrees. Mixture of sunny spells, but also overcast with light rain expected. 32 is the high. The winds light to moderate southeasterlies. Denia, 27 degrees. Lengthy sunny spells, a bit overcast at the moment. 32 is the high. The winds from the south are going to be moderate to strong. Over on the islands, 30 degrees on the beautiful island of Ibiza. Sunny spells with a high today of 31. The winds are from the southeast, moderate. Meanwhile, Mallorca currently in Palma. It's 29 degrees. Sunny spells with some cloud around. 32 is the high. The winds are moderate to strong southerlies. And finally, Gibraltar. 21 degrees on the rock, mainly sunny with a high of 28. The winds are strong from the southwest. That's your weather.

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6: Let's see what's making the front pages in the UK, and we'll go across to the States this morning. So perhaps unsurprisingly, there's one person who appears on almost all the front pages this morning, Dolly Parton. The Sun, the Daily Mirror and the Daily Star all shared the headline, "We Will Always Love You, Dolly." The Eye Paper. To the Eye Paper, she was the legendary queen of country who wanted to be remembered as a songwriter. The Guardian leaves little doubt about whether she achieved that, noting she was so gifted that she wrote two of the 20th century's greatest songs, Jolene and I Will Always Love You, in a single day. Burnham warned of impending Russian-UK attack, declares the Daily Mail on its front page. It says the Prime Minister has been told by security experts to be prepared for a direct response from Moscow over the UK's support for Ukraine. The former Conservative Defence Minister, Tobias Elwood, tells the Daily Express, Russia will seek to extract a price. Financial Times leads on China's criticism of fresh US sanctions, which aim to isolate Iran's economy. The paper says any attempt to explain the sanctions regime to China, expand the sanctions regime to Chinese companies would risk retaliation from Beijing. The FT points out that President Xi Jinping is due to meet Donald Trump in Washington next month. According to the Times, Andy Burnham is poised to announce sanctions on Israeli settlements in the occupied West Bank, despite warnings from within the party that the measure could spiral into a de facto boycott of Israel itself. The government tells the paper it won't comment on speculation and that the foreign secretary has been clear that illegal settlements threaten the viability of a Palestinian state and undermine security for both Israelis and Palestinians. Daily Telegraph reports that Birmingham, once regarded as the motor capital of Britain, is set to become England's first 20 miles an hour city. It says the council, led by a coalition of the Green Party, Liberal Democrats and Independents, want to introduce the speed restriction on all routes other than A roads. The opposition, led by Reform UK, calls it an anti-motorist policy. A spokesperson for the local authority tells the paper, our message is simple. Slower is safer. So there's front pages. Daily Star, we will always love you, Dolly. The Sun, we will always love you, Dolly. And again, the Mirror, the same. We will always love you, Dolly. The Independent, Dolly Parton, Queen of Country, dies at 80. The Guardian, they lead on back review on electoral reform, MPs tell Burnham. The Times boycott fears over Burnham's Israel plan. The Daily Telegraph, Birmingham set to be the first 20 miles an hour city. The I paper, the future of UK state pension triple lock in doubt with the older population growing faster than workers. Burnham warned of impending Russian-UK attack. That's the Daily Mail. The Express, Britain must prepare for Putin's threat. Financial Times, Beijing threatens to strike back if US sanctions on China hit on Iran hit China's interests. Metro, switching to vapes better than puffing. This is a review showing that vaping is a viable option for people who want to stop smoking. Scientists say while e-cigarettes are unlikely to be risk-free, they're still less harmful than traditional cigarettes. Over in the States, well, again, it's all Dolly. USA Today,

0: Love Always is the front of the picture of Dolly Parton on the front of there. The Washington Post, country music legend and cultural icon. Daily News, American icon, country music legend, movie star and philanthropist. She's on the front of the Miami Herald as well. And also, so those are your headlines in the UK and in the States on this Wednesday, the 26th of August.
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0: Let's see what's happening in the world of business. A holding pattern in global markets has emerged as traders await earnings from Nvidia that will be a test of confidence in the AI trade. Whilst rising hopes of supplies moving through the Strait of Hormuz pushed oil prices lower in a reprieve for bond yields. Brent crude futures fell for a third straight day on Wednesday, sliding more than $2 to $86.22 per barrel after Iran had said it's restarted talks with neighbour Oman to manage the Strait of Hormuz amid heightened economic pressure from President Trump. The rising optimism in the face of little evidence of immediate relief to supply challenges suggests the investors are setting themselves up yet again for disappointment. And that today's main event, however, is the second quarter results from Nvidia, the poster child of the AI frenzy. Over the previous 12 quarters, its market value has swung by an average of 7.4% following its earnings report. This time, options traders are pricing in a less manic reaction, only a $280 billion or 5.4% move in Nvidia's market value after reports. The dollar was steady ahead of the US PC inflation data later in the day as traders await cues for the monetary policy outlook. Markets have been grappling with the US Treasury Department's bid to buy back bonds to help cap the surge in long end yields. Key developments today are going to be the US PCE data and in the UK, the CBI distributive trades for August report. And that is your business briefing for this Wednesday.
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0: Well, I'm going to start with Dolly, of course. This time with Nora.

0: Dolly and Norah Jones from the album Well Back Now and Creeping In. 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
0: Yes, indeed, that's me, Giles Brown, live from the studios of TRE Talk Radio. Your voice in Spain. Hope you're fine and well and fit and dandy. Crossing my strange but true radar on this day, several things come to mind, including poultry in motion, or poultry in motion even, a chicken amusement park in Oman that became a viral sensation. I'd love to see the backing on this one. It's been shut down by health inspectors for serving undercooked meat. The unusual attraction, launched by Omani influencer Ahmed Al Sadi, featured tons of roasted chickens whizzing around on a small roller coaster and a Ferris wheel designed to act as rotisserie grills before the birds were served up to customers. However, samples collected by health inspectors were undercooked and included traces of blood. What could possibly go wrong? However, refuse workers came to the rescue of an Italian lottery winner who accidentally threw away his €1 million ticket. The unidentified player in Puglia had thrown the slip away before a relative pointed out the numbers they always played had been drawn. The local refuse company located the bin lorry, which would have picked up the ticket, and the workers gamely began shifting through the contents. After a two-day search, the winning ticket was reportedly found by a waste worker on Tuesday morning. Somewhat like, I would imagine, going through my sock collection over the weekend. Quick time check. It is 24 minutes past

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4: Yes, indeed. Right then, 10:30 is the time. Now, I did warn you, because, you know, you kind of get less for armed robbery around these parts. He has been on the show thrice before, so this is his fourth time, and he doesn't learn his lesson. International award-winning comedian, stand-up, host, artist, actor, scriptwriter, and a man who will one day get a coffee delivered to him in this studio, ladies and gentlemen, girls and boys and whatever, it's Mark. Mark, good morning to you, sir.
6: Good morning. A delight to be back.
4: A delight to be back.
6: It really is.
4: I can never get your second name right. For some reason.
6: You just say that. Well, it is technically Meyer.
4: Meyer.
6: My dad is German, but I say Meyer.
4: That's right, yeah.
6: Causing much upset amongst living members of the family.
4: Yeah, because obviously that's the sound of music and lots of lederhosen and fly slapping, presumably.
6: Correct, but I can come into the studio and dress as I wish.
4: Yeah, thanks for that, by the way. Because it offsets my Carmen Miranda outfit quite superbly.
6: Yes, I think so. We had a little dance, didn't we, in the ad break?
4: We did indeed, but don't tell everybody, that's why we don't have the webcam anymore.
6: Phew.
4: So you're over here for a week, because you actually got in touch with me saying, I'm in the area. It's like, right, well, yes. You never let me know that, because I'll get you in, as the saying goes. Because August, I mean, August for somebody like yourself who has been writing and performing and you've had your one-man show and then you went to the
6: Edinburgh Festival, which I hadn't been to for about 10 years. And then a friend of mine, a wonderful comedian writer, a guy called Owen O'Neill from Ireland, penned this sort of spoof of 12 Angry Men called 11 and a Half Angry Men.
4: Right.
6: And then managed to get some funding for that, and so 12 comedians ventured northwards to Edinburgh and for a best part of a month put on this play. So yes, it was very great fun. But
4: for those of us who haven't, you know, who haven't gone up to Edinburgh for the festival, is it the Fringe, the festival?
6: Yes.
4: I mean, what's it actually, is it mobbed? Are you constantly running betwixt sort of this show and that show and bar and then pub and then bar and then a show?
6: A bit of that. I'm too old. I'm too old now, Jazz, to do that. So, and to be honest, my Zimmer frame has depleted somewhat as we go up the cobbled streets of the Royal Mile. It is. For the youth, they run from show to show, exactly as you say. And as a punter, you could see a show at there was a stand-up comedy show at 10:20 in the morning that has been, I can't remember the name of the person, but I mean, that's sort of, you as a comedian, you don't think that's sort of conducive with comedy. So you could run from there till shows are running from 10 o'clock in the morning till 1 o'clock the following morning, or even later. So there's all sorts of things on. I saw some brilliant stuff. I managed to, because our play was in the middle of the afternoon, so I also did a one-man show for a few days, but the play took up the majority of the time that I was there, I mean, physical time. But then the rest of the time, free to go and see what you what you want. So that was great.
4: So for those of you who don't know the lay of the land, is it literally, is it, let's put the show on here, kids? I mean, yes. Or are there because
6: there's stages in porter cabins.
4: Yeah.
6: There's stages in theatres, in bars, in underground loos, in, that's the way
4: that's your George Michael tribute act, isn't it?
6: Well, that's the way I explained it to the policeman. Yes. I'm putting on a performance, Sir Get Dressed and... follow me out here.
4: It's research. It's all material, it's, you know,
6: it's
4: Mark.
6: It's research. Exactly. Yes. Exactly. As I was being... Yes.
4: Cuffed. Yes.
6: Yes. Anyway, so that... Yes. All sorts. All manner of things, Charles. But all manner of things.
4: As you know, as one of the elder statesmen of the stand-up scene, do you find yourself...
6: Brackets old git.
4: Yeah, I know. That's what I go by these days, yes. As well, you know. But do you find yourself, you know, being allowed into sort of... clubs and sitting around with elders and going, it's not like it used to be, you know, it's far too loud and it's, you know, it's, well, I remember and yes. When we, you know, when I kicked Ben Elton right in the, and et cetera, and Rick Mayall told me to, I mean, do you get the old timer sort of looking back and going, hey, it's not like it used to be?
6: Yeah, well, a little bit. I'm, like you say, I've been doing it for 4,000 years, so I know a lot of the old firm, people like, if you remember, Whose Land Is It Anyway? I did a couple of so improvisation shows, that's sort of my background, with a guy called Steve Frost,
4: oh, God, yeah.
6: Who's been around forever. So he and I have known each other for years. So that was quite fun, mixing it with the youth. And that, you know, so you could, that was on every day at a bar called Frankenstein's. Which, every on the hour, I think it was on the hour, they lowered a Frankenstein from the ceiling with crackling sounds and noise and lights. This wasn't during the show. This is in the bar. And okay. Tourists would film it going, oh, my God, look.
4: Didn't you? Weren't you annoying the annoying guy who said, "Actually, that's the monster, Frankenstein."
6: Yes,
4: in fact, the scientist.
6: Yes, exactly.
4: And then put your anorak on and then run out.
6: Speaking of anorak,
4: yes.
6: Apparently it's been, well, not apparently, I know for a fact that London has been hit with the most incredible heat wave. And yes. Most of the time in Edinburgh, it was raining and overcast.
4: Because it's Scotland.
6: Of course.
4: Because, you know, my Spanish friends go, because our family's from Glasgow, and they go, oh, Giles, you know, Scotland, it was so green and lovely. We went there and the sun was out. And I said, yeah, you got there in literally 2 weeks. The reason it's so green is the fact that for 11 months of the year, it absolutely persists.
6: Yes. Exactly.
4: Here's the thing. Yes. So you were doing improv. You were doing improv while you were up there as
6: yes,
4: well.
6: Yes. Yeah. Yeah. Which is great fun. That's my background.
4: Because you know, I was in that there London like late '80s, early '90s when Whose Line It Was Anyway had, you know, it was Josie Lawrence.
6: Yeah.
4: Who was the lawyer who was the anyway? It was. Do you remember the lawyer? Clive Anderson.
6: Clive Anderson, who then hosted it. Yes.
4: Hosted
6: and
4: it.
6: Richard and, Branch and yeah. He was up there. And, yeah.
4: But because it so in the late '80s, early '90s, improv was the huge thing, and I remember going to Jongleurs and there was all that sort of stuff going on as well. And now, and people come up to me and say this, and they go, but the problem I see with, they say with, well, I say with comedy now is the fact that a lot of it tends to be, you see a lot of comedians on the Instagram going, what do you do? What's your name? Is that your bird? Gosh, she's ugly. And
6: that's this, exactly right.
4: Yeah.
6: So these comedians will sort of fill out huge stadiums, arenas, and people go because they've seen them on Instagram doing this sort of crowd work, taking the pee out of various people, and then after sort of 7 or 8 minutes of seeing that, you go, okay, well, what else have you got? Because they haven't had the longevity of doing the club circuits up and down the country, or indeed sort of as I've been lucky enough to do around the world, they don't have the wealth of material. I'm not saying that all of them, but a lot of them don't have the sort of full range of material that you would have if you'd been treading the boards.
4: Yeah.
6: So, yes, I mean, but all credit to them if they're managing to pack out arenas. And a lot of it's a weird thing now that people will go almost not expecting to be sort of rolling around laughing in the aisles, just the excitement of seeing someone in real life that they've seen doing some sketches on Instagram. It's unbelievable.
4: I mean, I'm a big fan of Kevin Bridges because I grew up with Jasper Carrot, Billy Connolly, and again, I can understand the
6: what a house that was.
4: Exactly, I tell you, yeah. Couldn't move for the funky moped, you know, and where he parked his bike.
6: All right, thank you for qualifying that, because I thought for a second, we all have our own pet names, but funky moped, I've not heard before.
4: Right, so anyway.
6: See, I always have to take it down. You forgot this about me, didn't you? Huh? You forgot that I did this. I always try to find some sort of innuendo.
4: And this is, you know, the comedy show coming out to... I just think
6: it's like the Edinburgh Fringe.
4: If you do a comedy show at 10:30, you've got people like me who are wired on coffee. Then your people haven't slept due to having too many sugary drinks the night before. That must be an audience and a half.
6: That's true. Yes.
4: Can you imagine the heckles in fluent Latin American? You know,
6: exactly.
4: Bring back Pablo Escobar. What was I saying? So, but you see Kevin Bridges doing his shows in and they are stadium. And I mean, the first people to do stadium were David Baddiel and what's his face?
6: Skinner and Baddiel.
4: Before that,
6: Newman and Baddiel.
4: That was it. And they did Wembley.
6: Yes, Arena. That, I think they were the first ones to sort of break that big. Yes.
4: But comedy is. I mean, what comedy is better? Comedy surely is a more intimate experience because you do comedy.
6: You've
4: done Comedy Store. You've done MC there. You've done.
6: Where else have I done?
4: Well, exactly.
6: In the hills of

0: doing comedy still, like you've done, you can obviously get the buzz from the audience and you can see where you're going with it. If you're doing a stadium,
1: you don't get the sense.
0: How can you read the room? There are like 20,000 people there.
1: I know. And also, from the punter's point of view, why would you want to sit in row double Z just staring at a screen which you could do at home? You're absolutely right. I think it's about the intimacy, the immediacy, close-upness of the artist to the action. I saw a show in Edinburgh. I've never seen anything like this before. And it is what it says on the tin. The name of the show is A Man Sings the Same Song Over and Over Again in the Space of 1 Hour. And that's exactly what he did. In a room of 80 people, and it's the same song, but every time he sings it, there's a variation. I won't give anything away for anybody that may get the chance to see it, and I won't even say what the song was. By the end of it, you're uncontrollable laughing. There's tears running down your face. I thought it was spectacular. And there's a real bonhomie. The whole crowd was sort of together on their feet singing this song because it was so loony. And if he tried to do that in a sort of 3,000, 5,000 seat, it just wouldn't work because you need the intimacy. So
0: Also, that's the great thing about live performance, isn't it? Because you could be doing the DVD. Because comedy never it's like watching concerts on a DVD. If you a film of a concert.
2: When I had my Betamax out.
1: I remember the cassette tape where you had to put a pen in to rewind it.
0: Kids these days.
1: They don't know.
0: You know, I gave my goddaughter, the oldest one, a record player, because she's into vinyl. Yeah. And she was like, oh, thank you, Godfather. And she went off and started playing her music. And then she was like, there's something wrong with this. It's playing it too fast. And then I explained to her 45 and 33 and a bit. And she was like, oh, okay, because the youth today, the Gen Z.
1: Well, I have a funny story. Would you like to hear it?
0: It's, you've been here before. You know how this works.
1: Well, I think it's
0: more than
1: funny,
0: I do. Let's put it.
1: I think it's a funny story. And please rearrange your tutu.
0: That's not tutu. That's Kato.
1: You're doing it. Now.
0: It's a diet. I'm doing the not now Kato diet. If I anything that isn't good, a small Japanese henchman leaps out and karate chops me. If I eat anything that's not on the dietary list,
1: hello. Go away.
2: Off you go.
1: Well, I'm from Newcastle. You know, I'm from the northeast. Like, I think I may have mentioned that before, but I've lost the accent because I've not lived there for years. Anyway, I was at school when the records were big. That's how long ago it was. And AC/DC had their song "Whole Lotta Rosie."
2: Oh.
1: And I used to come to school and I'd listen to it on the radio. I'd listen to it on the vinyl, and I'd sort of want to impress my schoolmates. And I came to school going, "Whole Lotta Rosie," just sort of casually singing. I want to tell you a story about the whole lot. And the kids would say, "Hey, Maya, what are you singing like that for? Singing like what? Why are you singing it so slow?" I had it on the wrong speed. So I'd learned the song on the wrong speed, and they're all
0: that beautiful ballad.
1: Yes.
0: A whole lot of rosy. Is it, because I'm just thinking, I haven't been to the Fringe, but must I?
1: Mm.
0: Okay. I don't see people. I mean, having a live guest in it.
1: Do you ever leave this?
0: Not really.
1: Studio?
0: Actually,
1: seriously,
0: not at all.
1: Never.
0: No, they don't let me.
1: Wow.
0: You know, padded room, talk to myself.
1: How do you eat and drink, or don't you?
0: Coffee machine upstairs. That's all you need to know.
1: Speaking of coffee.
0: Yeah, it's all right. Well, one day, this is the myth. This is Schrodinger's coffee. It's, does it really exist?
1: Yes.
0: It's existential coffee.
1: Oh, I see.
0: You have to have a gardevoir later. And
1: is it there or?
0: Is it there or is it?
1: If a coffee bean falls in the,
0: in the forest, I will catch it before it hits the ground. Now.
1: Yes, please.
0: Do you think,
1: no.
0: Okay, fair enough. In which case, did other people think for you and say, you know what, Mark,
1: yes.
0: Maya, stop singing like that. And B, it's getting too commercial. Because I remember going to Notting Hill Carnival in the early 90s and it was free. It wasn't the commercial behemoth Leviathan that it is now, sponsored by this, that, and the other. Is the Fringe getting more by its
1: I think you've
0: nature?
1: Got to have a boatload of money to be able to put on. Spending tens of thousands on a show, and people go knowing they're going to lose a lot of money. You're spending a fortune on accommodation, on posters, on flyering, and how many, Live at the Apollo is no more, the big TV outlet for comedy, that's no more. So what are you doing? I always thought when I go up there, what's the reason? If it's having a bit of fun, fine. If it's expensive, bit of fun, but in terms of, you know, maybe getting an agent or a TV break or

0: sort of few and far between. So you need to sort of think what motivation is behind it. But yes, absolutely, it's costing more and more every year. And I see posters up of people just, and I'm not alone on this, comedians of my generation just going, who is this? And as you suggested earlier, it's Instagram people. It's, yeah. That's the demographic.
1: But the problem with that is if that's their material, and via Instagram, you will kind of know. It's great to watch comedians in 30 seconds bursts, yeah, on. But if that's the material they've got, when you go to see them live, it must be really. Well, you don't know what's coming. Well, you know what's coming, sorry, because it's their stuff that you've seen before.
0: Yeah, but they must be doing something right. Otherwise, it'd just be one show that would never happen again. Unless there's enough people to go, oh, let's go. And I'm sure I won't be disappointed. Oh, I'm disappointed. You know, I don't know. Maybe I'm being facetious, but they must have more to their armory than just what you're saying. But as far as I've never seen one of these internet bods.
1: Yeah.
0: But I don't know. It's just. It's very weird. And then there's, you know, the people that have been doing it a while have got a reputation, like Frank Skinner was up there, and I think Jack D did some shows up there. Paul Merton is doing in his impro. So those people will constantly get,
1: but what's, you know, interesting,
0: an audience.
1: Yeah, because and for a certain generation, they are just seen as people who go on the radio as guests on various shows on radio. But of course, Jack D live. You know, I mean, as a stand-up, you know, quite, you know, was quite something, and it's still quite something.
0: Yeah.
1: Paul Merton,
0: legend.
1: Brilliant. Yeah. I mean, brilliant, you know, life, because that's how they got the training to get where they are. They weren't professional sort of co-hosts on radio. They earned their spurs the hard way.
0: And then I guess, as we talked about it before, people who are a sensation for good or bad or whatever the reason, see Amanda Knox, had a show, who, I didn't see it because I couldn't get a ticket. I would have been interested to see it, but that sold out before she even landed foot on Scottish soil.
1: Mm.
0: The whole run was complete, because people are, you know, that sort of fascination of, oh, I'm going to see her live and hear the story.
1: I mean, the thing is that, because I was looking at the news reports. I mean, it was obviously all over the place, but it's a bit like, you know, with the best will in the world, it is a bit like going to see a freak show, isn't it? It's like, oh, look, it's her, because nobody's really interested in her act. And presumably she wouldn't be taking court. You know, I don't know how her show went. I didn't have any interest in it because I didn't see the point.
0: Right. Well, the point, I guess, is like you say, you want to see that person in 3D. You know, you want to see that person. Wow, I'll get to see her. And, you know, the person I've heard so much about. But beyond that fascination, are you going to learn anything? I don't know.
1: Well, she's hardly going to talk about the thing that made her famous stroke infamous, was she? You can't turn that into a routine, surely, because that would be. But anyway, but it, you know, it goes back to the sort of the theatre of the cruel, and, you know, people who pick on comedians or performers who, you know, oh, is that your bird? Oh, you're a so and so. You must be. That isn't. It's not. We go to see performances. And when we walk in, normally we know what we're going to get, how they're going to make it. So if we go to see one of your shows, when we're going to leave in floods of tears, questioning the meaning of the universe, etc.
0: Well, in floods of tears, because they think, I can't believe I spent that money on that load of rubbish.
1: Exactly. But you see what I'm saying with here, because you go into a show to escape, unless you're going into to escape, you know,
0: to escape reality.
1: You want to go making your way in the world today. You know, going somewhere you want to forget your troubles, etc. So, going to have fun poked at you in a malicious way. I get that every day when I do my viewpoint on Tuesdays.
0: Well, excellent. I must listen now.
1: You must do. Yes, you can call in. So, how's the side hustle going, by the way?
0: The drawing.
1: That's the one,
0: It's great.
1: That was me doing a drawing thing, by the way. I wasn't having a
0: I
1: wasn't
0: thought,
1: having
0: I thought a, you were waving at me. You weren't having a stroke.
1: No. Or not even a brush stroke.
0: Okay. I'm here all week. Thank you very much. Okay. I'm here all week.
1: Yeah.
0: Yes. for those that don't, obviously everybody knows my work. No, I draw dogs, and that goes very well, and I've been doing a lot of that. People basically send me photographs.
1: And say, how do you get them to sit? Stay.
0: I did a very off-color joke to this lady. Well, I thought it was hilarious. It was actually in the company of, not that I'm name-dropping, Bill Bailey was around at this festival, and I thought he'd found the story amusing. And there was a lady there who said, these dogs, do we need to send you photographs of them?
1: Or
0: she said, unfortunately, my dog had passed away, but I don't know. And I don't, you see, this is it. I don't have a filter in my head to go, Mark, shut up. So I said, oh, no, well, if you know where it's buried, maybe we could we exhume it and maybe wash it and I could draw. And she stared at me and Bill Bailey stared at me and my own inner conscience stared at me and I must apologise.
1: Was that a Steven Spielberg Jaws close-up moment?
0: Yes, it was a sort of not even a Larry David moment because that's funny. Anyway, but thank you for sidetracking me down the dark corridors of drawing dead dogs. So I draw dogs. I'm very, very good at it. In fact,
1: You've had a complaint for a dog yet, have you?
0: I just sent one off to Texas. No, not home care. I was very pleased about that. But how about this? How about I make a suggestion? Because I wonder if my dog portrait suggestions fall on deaf ears. So if I was to offer the first person to email me, I would do the dogs I charge for, and thankfully I'm busy, work out the equivalent of €450. I'm thinking, I Googled it, pounds to euros. So if I was to say completely free, other than postage charge, the first person to email me, I would offer them a drawing of their dog, free, nothing. Good nothing grief. To pay apart from postage.
1: Right.
0: So they'd be saving the...
1: Mailing the dog. It's possible.
0: Need to mail me the dog. No, okay. They need to email me a photograph.
1: And the dog as well, yeah?
0: Yeah.
1: Yeah. What we'll do is we'll put it on our socials as well, because people will be listening on the app or on their internet. So what we find is we pop it on the socials.
0: That would be lovely.
1: And that'll upset the social people because I can see them going, no, right now.
0: They're not happy about that. Well, that's good.
1: If you send me the thing, I shall...
0: I'll give you the email address or the website, and they just need to send a photo of their dog. And
1: super.
0: I've seen so many... I've been here for a few days. As I come here every time, I see so many people with so many dogs, but I don't know if it's so much of a thing here as it is in the UK. Maybe you could... I've seen people going, oh, I'd like a drawing of my dog.
1: It's funny. How good is your Russian? Well, darling, I want a picture of my chihuahua. Yeah,
2: you got to... Yes, I can do that for you.
1: Chihuahua.
2: I can draw your chihuahua, and also I will draw your dog.
1: If it is not good, I kill you. If I do not like it, I kill you.
2: I understand. I already have one leg cut off from drawing a bad dachshund.
1: Bad dog.
2: Fortunately, they didn't cut off my
1: arm.
2: It's never
1: a dachshund. It's always a chihuahua.
0: It's gone all over the place, isn't it? It's not good.
1: Yeah, it's always a chihuahua. It's got to
0: stay with the Geordie and don't attempt anything else.
1: Yeah, on 33 and a half.
0: Have you got a dog?
1: No.
0: Right.
1: I'm looking after two at the moment for a friend. Yeah.
0: What are they called?
1: They're called Dogger and Perla, and the cat is called
0: Catty
1: Gamba, and the duck, is called Quakim.
0: Quakim. I mean, the owners of Dogger and Quakim really sort of sat down and thought long and hard about what should we call. I mean, put some effort in. I've got a little pig. Quakim's, what do you call it? Oinky oinky.
1: No, I think Quakim is quite good.
0: Quakim.
1: As in, you know.
0: Oh, yes.
1: As in Quakim.
0: Oh, that, of Quakim, course. That, you see that? Yes.
1: Yes.
0: Do you think they thought of the name and thought, I've got to get a duck. Because it's such a brilliant name?
1: But there's a very good reason that people don't have ducks as house pets.
0: Okay, I've got a snake called Jose. But that's...
1: I don't wish to know that. Kindly leave the stage.
0: I've got a snake called Jose.
1: I'm sure you have, officer. Is that going back to
0: Julian Clary? Brilliant Julian Clary. Well, he was up there.
1: Was he really?
0: Yes. He was doing a show called Completely Dilated.
1: For goodness sake.
0: What?
1: Well, his eyes were they?
0: Yes.
1: His eyes were completely dilated. Seeing you, he lit up like a Roman candle.
0: He did.
1: Like, fabulousness, the fabulousness of it all.
0: Correct.
1: Do you look at other comics and go, I can't believe we're still standing? Because of, you know, I mean, because, you know, doing comedy at that period of time, it was the New York.
0: You do it 4 in the morning in the late bar.
1: Yeah.
0: It's quite nice. It's quite cathartic to think that you're not alone in this.
1: Who's the best person to bump into late at night? You know, in the late bar, out of all that lot, who do you hang out? Harry? Do you still see Harry? Or
0: no, I don't. No, okay. Harry Hill doesn't
1: go
0: up. Or okay. Harry Enfield or any of the other Harrys. I don't know really. Probably members of the cast from 11 and a Half Angry Men, because we sort of spent a lot of time together.
1: So what was the half?
0: The half was a hilarious joke by one of one of the jurors. His name is Ian Coppinger, who's a fine improviser who I did shows with, an actor, and he's done a bunch of these shows, these plays before, with our director Guy Masterson. So he was the half the hilarious joke. And the whole premise of the play was he was being bullied for being a half, so he twisted who was guilty.
1: What's it like? Because, I mean, you know, it can be a lonely life as a comedian. You know, you're there, the bright lights, but nobody sees behind the smile of the clown, etc., and all that rubbish. But, you'd be like, you know, comics are like the gunslingers, they work on their assassins. Think Jean Reno, but then you've got to work with 10 others. I mean, surely, my ride is bigger than yours, I'll be in my trailer.
0: All very collaborative, all working together and all sort of forgetting you're in a play, so it's not all about, well, it's about getting the laughs, but playing the part. So I was out of my comfort zone playing a dim-witted American. The dim-witted bit was easily done, but the other bit was kind of really, I kind of just fell into it and I enjoyed the part every day. I played this kind of dumb American guy that I don't understand what anything is.
1: It's Henry Fonda, isn't it, in the original?
0: Yes.
1: So were you playing the Fonda role, like Jane?
0: Yes.
1: You were bringing your clute.
0: Jane Fonda.
1: You were Jane Fonda.
0: Yeah. What did he call me? Oh, clute.
1: Clute. Yes, indeed. We'll take that out in the edit. Oh, sorry, it's live, but there you go.
0: Oh, are we?
1: Yes.
0: Oh, no.
1: So when you go back to that there, England.
0: Yes, please. I'm going on Sunday.
1: You're going on Sunday?
0: Apparently there's thunderstorms.
1: Thunderstorms. That's another AC/DC track, slowly.
0: Yes. Thunderstorms.
1: So what have you got lined up in the UK? Because you've got your one-man show.
0: Lots of...
1: Is that a stunt kipper, by the way?
0: Yes, it is.
1: Yeah, okay.
0: Kipper. That's for one night only. Yes, that's in September. Then I've got
1: By the way, he's not wearing a stunt kipper now, just on the poster for his award-winning one-man show.
0: Yes.
1: You've got a kipper on your head.
0: A kipper on my head.
1: Yeah.
0: Yeah, yes. It's a whole other story.
1: Yeah.
0: And then I'm going to the States to go and do some shows in upstate New York in October. But that's... little bits and pieces. I didn't even know where I'm going to be, so I'd love to be more professional and give you venues and dates and things. So that should be fun, because I like going to America and making Americans laugh. They need a break from their politics.
1: I suppose you do, yeah. I mean, but that's going to be an interesting audience as well, because obviously different sensibilities.
0: Well, I started in America. That's where I started doing stand-up in Los Angeles. So I kind of got a sense of what they... Yeah, they like what they find funny. Nothing too ironic, nothing too sophisticated.
1: Four syllables.
0: It's great to be here. But, I was in a terrible state last night. Mississippi.
1: Tish Boone.
0: You see?
1: Yeah.
0: You see, do you like that one?
1: But you know how back in the day it used to be like at the alternative comedy, Ben Allen said you could just go on stage and go, Thatcher, and everybody would laugh.
0: Yes.
1: And you could kind of go on and go, Trump, and especially on the East Coast or the West Coast, and the others, you'd hear the sound of automatic weapons being loaded.
0: Yes.
1: Kind of like Galthine, really.
0: Oh, God, that's changed.
1: Exactly. Well, since you were there.
0: Oh, I see. Right. It's all gone downhill.
1: Well, the pitch, they have this annual thing now where they have, they do a spell, a ceremony to cast out the comedian.
0: Okay.
1: Because they don't want him here,
0: I understand.
1: It's kind of like the Wicker Man.
0: Yes.
1: But it's like one and a Wicker and a Half Man.
0: The Wicker and a Half Man. Half a Wicker Man.
1: Half a Wicker Man. The Wick, I'm the Wick. You can be
0: Sounds like a Swedish nightclub. Welcome to the Half a Wicker Man. Welcome to the Half a Wicker Man.
1: If we've talked for literally far too long,
0: it goes quickly, doesn't it? Yes. We bond, we connect.
1: We bond.
0: It's a love that I could never share with another human being.
1: That's very worrying.
0: No, it's true. My wife understands.
1: Does she?
0: No,
1: that's no, because you're talking. Yeah, exactly. The cat understands. When are you back?
0: I'll be back. Maybe you mean in this...
1: In F-Ben.
0: I'd love to be back in... and we might come back in October, if not, definitely next year.
1: Okay.
0: Unless I'm in 14 and a half Angry Men. I don't know. I'd love to come back.
1: The sequel.
0: Please.
1: If people want to find out more about you, where you're gigging, et cetera, et cetera, et cetera, where can they find you?
0: They can... my terrible website. It is terrible because I don't ever update it. Mark, M-A-R-K, M-A-I-E-R .co.uk.
1: And we'll be putting a link to that as well for the...
0: Well, if you take all of that, Mark Mayer, and then put the word draws, as in, ooh, a matron, D-R-A-W-S, D-R-A, if I spell that right, D-R-A-W-S, Mark Mayer draws is my Instagram, and then... Yeah, come and have a look at my work. And seriously, the drawing is yours, right. Free of charge.
1: Well, I shall get that. I shall crack the whip. You enjoyed that. Julian enjoyed that, and so did his.
0: I really did, thank you. Crack the whip.
1: Crack the whip. As always, Mark Mayer. Wonderful to have you with. Thank you for dropping by.
0: It's been
1: by.
0: A pleasure. No, please, let me come back. Let me live with you here. I'll bring sandwiches.
1: You'll bring sandwiches. You might even get a coffee next time.
0: No chance.
1: No chance. Mark, thanks very much. Just give me the website one more time for checking out.
0: Well, if you go via Mark Mayer Draws, I know that's up and coming and accurate. Mark Mayer Draws, MarkMayer Draws.
1: Yeah. And all that you can spell as well, Mark. See you next time. News up next.
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1: News with Moira Alderson. At least 14 infants have died in Pakistan after a fire broke out in one of the main state-run hospitals in the capital, Islamabad. According to officials, 15 newborn babies were on the maternity ward on the third floor of the Pakistan Institute of Medical Sciences. The fire is now under control. Our Pakistan correspondent Carrie Davis is outside the hospital.
2: There are still families here who are grieving the loss of their children that died in this fire. A woman told us that she was in the nursery opposite because her sister-in-law had just given birth. She said that it was around 6 o'clock in the morning when they suddenly heard shouts. And initially she said they thought that maybe someone had died, there was an emergency, and then they saw the smoke. At that point, they were able to grab the baby and run out of the hospital as quickly as possible. They also said that there were quite a lot of other mothers that were awake at that time, and they were able to escape too because they were awake. She was really quite fearful about what might have happened if more people had been sleeping at that point. Now, there's real shock here that something like this could happen.
1: Rescue operations are underway on both sides of the China-Nepal border after a devastating flash flood swept away homes and villages in northern Nepal and triggered mudslides in Tibet. Major casualties are feared, Mashiri Azadeh reports.
3: The flood tore through homes and infrastructure on Wednesday morning in Rasuwa, north of the capital Kathmandu and near the border with Tibet. The Prime Minister has held an emergency meeting and is coordinating with the Red Cross. While some people have been rescued in the area, police say they have lost contact with dozens of their own officers. Officials believe melting snow in the Bhote Kosi River, which flows from Tibet to Nepal, likely triggered the flood. Several districts downstream are now on high alert as officials and emergency teams try to understand the scale of the disaster.
1: Azadeh Mashiri with that report. China's Narcotics Control Commission has warned a growing number of teenagers are misusing prescription drugs to deal with exam pressure. Students are buying non-regulated substances online to cope with grueling study hours and a strict elimination system. Laura Bickers in Beijing.
4: Amongst the chat rooms that we've seen and the people we've spoken to, the one word that they keep coming up with is pressure. The pressure of exams, the pressure from parents and the pressure from society to succeed. So there are a number of factors that is unique to China. First of all, the one child policy. Up until 2016, families in this country were only allowed to have one child, which means their entire hope, economic and social hope, is on the shoulders of one person. Secondly, when it comes to academic pressure, China really does have one of the toughest exams in the world.
1: Oil prices continue to fall as hopes rise that the Strait of Hormuz could reopen. Crude oil's tumbled more than 8% this week to well below $90 a barrel as Tehran and Oman have resumed talks on how to manage traffic through the strategic waterway. World News from the BBC.
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7: This is your Spanish news. The Spanish government has apologised to the people of Ceuta for the migrant crisis that has affected the city for weeks as it unveils in plans to overhaul the country's immigration laws. I want to apologise to all those who may have felt or who even still feel abandoned or not sufficiently cared for, Defence Minister Margarita Robles told a parliamentary committee. I've witnessed firsthand your feelings of anxiety, of abandonment, of lack of safety. At least 72,000 migrants crossed from Morocco into Ceuta on the 30th and 31st of July. Most of the migrants swam around the border fence and at least 100 people died during the mass crossing. That's according to figures from Ceuta's mayor, Juan Jesús Vivas. The Spanish government plans to introduce stricter water, energy and cybersecurity requirements for data centres. The new rules have been included in a draft decree that's due to be put out for public consultation this week. Under the draft decree, data centre operators must be established in the European Union. Stricter requirements are proposed for facilities handling data from government institutions or information related to national security. Spain is attracting artificial intelligence infrastructure projects worth tens of billions of euros thanks to substantial volumes of renewable energy and large areas of unused land. The mass entry of migrants into Ceuta produced nearly 9,600 hate messages on Spanish social media within 48 hours. That's according to the latest bulletin from the Iberian That's according to Spain's Observatory of Racism and Xenophobia's latest bulletin. The observatory, attached to the Secretary of State for Migration, recorded 9,590 hate messages tied to 2 days alone. And finally, a woman who is legally settled in the UK was left stranded at a Spanish airport after the Home Office's post-Brexit visa system mixed her up with a twin sister. Nydia Webb fell foul of what she was told was a known issue with the e-visa, which was brought in as part of the government's drive to digitise the UK's immigration system, but has faced problems that have caused concern for thousands of people. Webb, who has lived in the UK for 8 years, was told at the departure gate she would not be able to board her flight home. My digital settled status had become linked with my identical twin sister's details rather than my own, meaning my status could not be properly matched to my identity, she said. And that's your Spanish news.
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7: Yes, indeed. Giles Brown, live from the studios of TRE Talk Radio, your voice in Spain. Thanks to Mark Mayer for dropping in. Just back from the Fringe. You can catch his one. I think he's doing his one-man show in London this month, next month, whatever month. I'm at the stage of the summer now where I don't know if I'm up, down, round, or anywhere else. But if you check out, and we will have that. Fear not, my tech buddies. I will get round to sorting out the links for the Mark very kindly offered to do a free my voice is breaking with emotion, to do a free painting of your beloved pet dog, that is goldfish. He's never really got hold of the goldfish. Stick insects, Venus flytraps, interestingly enough, but anyway, but I will get that up in the next couple of days, because hey, we're in summer. I hope you're fine and well and fit and dandy. In the second half, going to be talking about a Tudor villain, or is he? Richard Rich is certainly remembered as being one of the biggest villains of the Tudor period. Laura Adkins will be telling us more about that in about 20 minutes' time or so. If you want to get involved with the show, send me an Elizabethan greeting or a Tudorian. And I don't want a Tudor greeting because that probably had me head lopped off or at least being hung, drawn and quartered. But
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7: Now, if you're wondering what's on today, well, you're not the only one, but following me will be Stephen Ritson with the Midweek Europe Today between 12 and 2 o'clock at 2. Selena is back, obviously, with a lifestyle show, talking to Blaise Aguri about I Hate Myself, Overcome Self-Hatred and Realize Why You're Wrong About You. She's the internationally known assistant professor of psychiatry at Harvard Medical School. She tackles the pervasive and often ignored issue of self-hatred. That's just me in the morning pre-coffee. And Amy, it's food day. Why is it every time I haven't had a decent breakfast, it's food day with Selena? She'll be talking to Amy Shepherd but the Speedy 10. In Speedy 10, Sunday Times bestselling author Amy Shepherd offers 100 fast, affordable family dinners designed to take the stress out of mealtimes without stretching your shopping budget. Today, they're tackling the one-pot lentil tikka. That is Selena's show between 2 and 4. Hannah joins us with Tiara in the afternoon. She's chatting to Dominic Crane, who's been a constant presence on the Birmingham music scene since 1980. He first got a deal with a song called The Boaty Man, securing a publishing deal with Virgin. The song Baby Blue, recorded by P.P. Arnold, of course, which he performed later with Jules Holland. He's open for George Ezra, Mike and the Mechanics, Nick Hayward, etc. He joins Hannah at 4:30. 5:10, Franny Katz is with us with Hump Day Happenings. Put your teeth back in. And at 25 minutes to 6, Adisa Rodriguez, the Senior Executive Officer for the Gibraltar Tourist Board, what's on in Gibraltar? Talking about the ease of movement between Gibraltar and Spain since the removal of Frontier, and events coming up, including Gibraltar Music Festival and the National Day. That's all coming up on TRE Talk Radio, Europe, your voice in Spain. And at 12 minutes past 11, these are the Kinks.

in the Kinks and in the summertime. It's 11:15 is the time. If it's your birthday today, happy birthday. Hope you're having a fabulous day. Share it with the following people. Before I get to that, a bit of entertainment news as well, because as you obviously are aware by now, country's music star Dolly Parton has died after a brief battle of cancer at the age of 80. Best known for 9 to 5, I Will Always Love You, Jolene. Sir Paul McCartney paid tribute to describing the singer as a magnificent star and a wonderful... She had hits across, I think it's 6 decades. And she also had 55 top 10 hits, country hits. Not actually in the top 4, top 10 hits, 11 Grammys. And, of course, she had the Dollywood theme park in 86. In other news, former Doctor Who writer Mark Gatiss reckons the show should take a longer break. There'd been no episode since May last year, while this December's Christmas special was cancelled after the BBC put production of the show out to tender. Meanwhile, Bella Ramsey and Dame Imelda Staunton are taking part in a one-off reading of A Christmas Carol this December. Jim Broadbent? Well, of course, it's Dickens. Of course you're going to bring Jim Broadbent. Enna Corrin and Matthew McFadden are joining them. The West End show might raising money for the homeless charity Crisis. It's inspired by Charles Dickens' own public readings that began in 1853. If it's your birthday today, as I said, happy birthday. You share it with Maureen Tucker, the drummer with the Velvet Underground. I'm not going to play Velvet Underground. Also birthdays today for Michael Cheatwood, who was the keyboard player with T'Pau. Yeah, well, okay, fine. Shirley Manson, the singer with Garbage, of course, Stupid Girl, I'm Only Happy When It Rains. It's her birthday today. Adrian Young, drummer with No Doubt, who had a huge hit single, Don't Speak, of course. Also birthdays today for Melissa McCarthy, the American actress. Macaulay Culkin, the child actor, is 46 today. Let that just sink in. Yes, Kevin from Home Alone is 46 today. Chris Pine, the actor who plays James T. Kirk in J.J. Abrams' Star Trek, it's his birthday. He's 46 today. He's the same age as Macaulay Culkin. Also birthdays today for Hayley Hasselhoff, actress and younger daughter of David the Hoff himself. She is 34 today. I mean, the Hoff could be 34. Who knows? That much work done. And Daisy Bloom, the daughter of Katy Perry and Pirates of the Caribbean star Orlando Bloom. It's her birthday today, and she's 6 today. But today's musical birthday, Valerie Simpson. Now, you will know her as one half of Ashford and Simpson, who had that massive hit in 85, which was solid. But however, she and her husband also wrote songs such as You're All I Need to Get By, Ain't Nothing Like the Real Thing, Reach Out and Touch Somebody's Hands, and this one, which is an absolute belter. So happy birthday to Valerie Simpson, and thank you for this one.

0: and Simpson wrote that banger. 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She's turning a certain age today.
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0: Yes, indeed. Marco, good morning to you, my dear friend. Good to have you with us. You know me too well because you asked for this. 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Thank you, my friend. By the way, Mark Mayer was the name of my first guest. 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

0: especially for Marco, restaurateur, the man who speaks English with a hint of European, got great cars in his garage as well, and a very good friend as well. Thanks for sending that one in. Absolutely enjoyed that. Not half, mate.
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0: And the time is exactly 27 minutes to the top of the hour. Don't forget, we go live to our studios on the Costa Blanca for Stephen Ritson and the midweek Europe Today. Edward the Sixth Royal Chancellor, Richie Rich, villain or loyal servant? He's one of the biggest villains of the Tudor period. That's a reputation he certainly seems to have earned, because he can be found involved in many events in the reign of Henry VIII, including, amongst others, the downfall of Thomas More and Thomas Cromwell, one of the torturers of the Protestant martyr Anne Askew, and had a bit of a crack as well at the Catholic priest. Well, as the saying goes, but is there any more to the man apart from being a pantomime villain? Well, one person who can tell us if he was or if he wasn't, is the historian and writer Laura Adkins, and she joins us live on the line now. Laura, good morning to you.
1: Good morning. Hello. Thank you for having me today.
0: For those who haven't come across your work, your oeuvre before, you've done this thing before, because, I mean, I remember last time you were speaking about Catherine Parr. Just explain to us a little bit about your background and what piqued your interest in this apparently, you know, this Tudor bad guy.
1: So my interest in history is that cliche of an amazing, slightly eccentric history teacher at secondary school that really kind of made it quite accessible and interesting for me. So from there, I've sort of my interest in history has grown, especially with Tudors and Titanic. I started secondary school when the James Cameron's film came out. So those two combined really sort of got me interested in history and just finding out more about these characters from our past. With regards to Rich, his name kept popping up because I live in Essex, and his name seems to crop up in any historical property or site that you come across in Essex, and that's a name you can't really forget, Richard Rich. And I then realised that there's not really anything directly on him. He's in the books. He appears in as a sort of one of these historical figures that's always there. Anything in Henry VIII's reign, and even following on to Edward and Mary, his name is always sort of cropping up. So I just wanted to find out more about him and if he deserves this whole villainous title that he seems to have got.
0: Well, he seems to be in it for the long run. If he starts with Edward VI and then is still around when sort of Mary and Elizabeth are there, and this is, you know, Tudor politics make Game of Thrones look like an episode of Jack and Nori sometimes. So therefore, you can say that he's obviously, if nothing else, he's got an intelligence, or he knows how to play the game and literally keep his head.
1: Yeah, that's what's fine. Like, there's so much that kind of went on that he was involved in, but he managed to survive. So yes, he was quite villainous in certain respects, but he survived the game. Well, as you say, like this whole Game of Thrones, he managed to survive serving under Henry VIII, Edward, Mary, and then actually dying of old age in the first few years of Queen Elizabeth's reign. Yeah. And he served under all of them. He had a few risks where he nearly faced imprisonment, but he was never imprisoned directly at any time. And with the things that he was involved in, this man certainly knew sort of how to play Tudor politics, I think.
0: So give me his backstory then. So he's from Essex. Did he come from a rich family? I mean, what's his background? How does he rise to become, well, first of all, you know, Edward the sixth Lord Chancellor?
1: So he, although he has links to Essex, he was born, it's believed, around possibly Middlesex or London. We don't know precisely when he was born, probably around 1497. I'm sort of making him a living when he wasn't actually living. And then he enters, we know around 1516, he enters the Middle Temple and started his career of training to become a lawyer, which was quite a common thing sort of for men of his standing back then. And he kind of develops his knowledge of the law from there. He marries an Elizabeth Jenks in 1528 or around about that time, and then continues his learning of the law. And around the time he marries Elizabeth Jenks in 1528, he comes to the attention of Cardinal Wolsey, because he writes to him and highlights the fact about, at this time, Henry VIII is trying to divorce or separate from Catherine of Aragon. And he highlights the fact of on when she dies about how Henry VIII can gain her property without actually acknowledging that he was married to her, which is something that, you know, Henry VIII didn't want to do. And then by 1533, he becomes Solicitor General to the King. And that's when he really is kind of within the sort of close confines of court, serving under Henry VIII. And it's also when he becomes involved in Thomas More and Thomas More's kind of downfall and execution. And that's when he really comes to the limelight.
0: Because one of the things that strikes me is, and people sort of brush over this, but the desire of Henry VIII or a psychopath. The desire of Henry VIII to divorce from Catherine of Aragon is a seismic event. It's not like, oh, okay, fine, we're having kids, off you scuttle back to Ethben. It is a completely, it has European ramifications. It upsets the Pope, which then means that all the good Catholic countries such as France and Spain, and don't forget that Spain also at this point controls the, what we would call now the Low Countries, which will become the Spanish Netherlands, which is France and Belgium, that gives them the justification to put a large army basically within a couple of hours sailing of England. It is an absolute, so Henry is really up against it with this one. It's not a popular move, and he needs a crew behind him. He needs backup. And this is something that Richard Rich can bring him?

0: knows, I mean, Rich is no fool. He knows he can then enrich himself from doing that. I mean, he's got a very suited name, Richard Rich. I'll give him that.
1: I mean, I suppose you could say he's got a creative interpretation of the legal boundaries, which still sort of like holds true today, Laura. I think we could agree. So what's he like as a, I mean, how, I mean, do you get any feeling of, I mean, he sounds like a complete bootlicker at the moment for Henry VIII. So what did you find out about him? How did you start to get a picture of the man? Is it national records? You mentioned Essex. Are you going into documents in that fair county? How do you sort of start filling out, writing a portrait of the man, so he becomes a human being rather than sort of, and here we go, Lord of the Rings, worm tongue or something like that?
0: That's a good comparison, actually, really. So I started sort of local, looked at the Essex archives to see what there was in the Essex archives. Fortunately, a lot of records, letters and papers from Henry VIII's reign are available online as well. So I was having a look at kind of what he was directly involved in, trying to ignore what the media has kind of portrayed him to be, because I couldn't ignore the fact of A Man for All Seasons. That film and play has really kind of given us this view of Richard Rich. So I was trying not to be biased and approaching a very sort of level sense of him, like, right, let's be fair to the man on was he actually a villain? And I can't ignore the stuff he was involved in. I can't ignore he was there's no innocence there. He was a man. He was very greedy and was able to enrich himself. But on the other hand as well, he was, from what I can see, he was always serving his monarch, whether it was Henry, Edward, Mary, or even Elizabeth. I'll say not so much Elizabeth, actually. I think by that point he was kind of doing what his conscience told him to do. But under the other monarchs, he saw what they wanted and then sort of was then able to sort of use the law to achieve that. So I think he was a very intelligent man as well. So yeah, I think sometimes we can get blindsided with people who are villains and who've done something so wrong in the past to be like, right, that's that one-sided view. But he was a very intelligent man to have survived what he did. Not so much moral though. He kind of was able to ignore his conscience, I think.
1: But if you place it in a European context, you know, at the same time, you know, everybody waxes lyrical about the Renaissance in Italy and the city-states and whatever. But what's happening in Florence and Padua and, you know, all the you know, we've got the Medicis, you know, you've got a little earlier than that, you've got the Borgias. So, I mean, this isn't somebody who is being, this is the way that politics operates in Renaissance Europe. It is all, because people get knocked off left, right and centre and they're all jostling to power. And this is just the, you know, it's very easy to look at this with 21st century eyes and go, oh, he was just slippery in that. But, you know, at the time, people are changing factions all the time. Yeah. You know, it's not just a Henry VIII thing. It is happening all over Europe. It is literally skullduggery.
0: Yeah, it was to, you know, be quite harsh, it was kill or keep being killed. He might have considered some of the people who found themselves on the scaffold, like Moore and Cromwell, as maybe even friends or colleagues. But when he knew the time was up for them, he wasn't silly. He wasn't going to sort of back a losing horse. I mean, even if you look into Cromwell was quite loyal to Wolsey. Pardon Wolsey, but even he did what he could, but even he didn't overstep the mark and risk sort of falling for Wolsey. So Rich, you've got to give him credit. He wanted to survive, because you wouldn't want to find yourself on the scaffold, especially when, as time went on, and we have that in hindsight, the amount of people that Henry VIII ended up putting on the scaffold and beheading, and more, obviously, he considered a good friend. I mean, his wife, some of his wives even found themselves on there and close friends. And it wasn't just people who were executed. Some people just fell from power as well.
1: Yeah.
0: And they kind of, they built up this career, made a few wrong steps, spoke out sort of, or wasn't in the right I want to say, didn't make the right friends, but wasn't in the right factions at the time. And then they found themselves falling. Whereas Rich had that ability.

0: ability, I think, to change. Even when it came to religion, he although at heart he was a Catholic, he was able to put his religious views aside to survive the whole sort of when the, I don't want to say Protestant, because religion can be a very grey area, but the whole
1: he does get involved, doesn't he, quite horrendously in interrogation, yes, strike torture of you know, somebody who will become a Catholic martyr. And obviously this is just, Protestantism is just getting going again. Henry VIII is Protestant. Everywhere else in Europe is Catholic. And so this is something that will fester, because we have a change, obviously, when Mary comes on and comes into the throne. She is a Catholic. She marries Philip II of Spain. Then Elizabeth changes it back. So this is sort of a contentious issue. And as I said before, the great powers of Europe are just itching to have a crack at the English on this one. He does what he has to do, basically, Laura.
0: Yeah, he does. He's able to, as I said, sort of put his religion on the back step in order to survive and to serve his monarch. Whereas not other, some people in the era, like Kidderminster Moore, weren't able to do that. Their religion was who they were as a person.
1: Yeah.
0: And Rich, he wasn't the only one. Others were able to sort of put religion aside or to hide their actual beliefs, to survive in life. But then I think once Mary comes to the throne and Catholic is sort of the established religion once again, I think Rich then kind of sort of was able to really sort of embrace those Catholic beliefs that he was at heart. And unfortunately for people at that time, you know, some people found themselves at his mercy, and others. I like to say I'm not defending his actions, but he wasn't alone in his actions. He wasn't, you know, the only one doing this.
1: The thing is, did you discover any of his personal writings? Does he keep a journal? Do you get to see how he's feeling mentally when he, you know, he's somewhat responsible for people meeting their death? Is there a journal? Does he keep sort of notes on his life? Did you find those, Laura?
0: No, I mean, that's, I think most every historian's kind of wish to find it like a diary or a journal on these people's thoughts and feelings. But unfortunately, there's nothing out there that I've come across like of his actual like sort of words on his thoughts and feelings on things. We can tell like later, sort of towards the end of his life, especially under Elizabeth I, he creates a chantry.
1: Yes.
0: If I can ever say that word correctly, in Felstead at near Lees Priory, which he brought during the dissolution and made it into his main seat in Essex.
1: Yeah.
0: And he creates a chantry there, and then later on it's changed to a school for boys because chantries weren't allowed under Elizabeth I. But you can begin to see that he starts to stand up a bit more for his religious beliefs when he's a bit later in life. So it might, you know, he's probably realizing that he's going to meet his maker soon. And I think he then starts to sort of follow his conscience rather than his monarch. He did offend Elizabeth. He wasn't the only one, but when she was passing some religious acts, he was one of the people who spoke out against certain things. So you can see from that maybe he did have a heart after all, but not really much on his actual sort of nature and his character other than the deeds he did.
1: I mean, he doesn't get involved with any of the myriad of plots, but at this point he's well into he's an advanced age. He doesn't get involved with the many Catholic plots. He's not involved. He doesn't get involved with Mary, Queen of Scots, and her plots, for example, does he? Because by then
0: he had died by that point. But I also think that even if sort of that any plots like that, I think under Elizabeth, I think by that point he would have. Kind of he had a near miss. So as you mentioned, he was Lord Chancellor under Edward VI, and he gave up the title. He was made Lord Chancellor in 1547, and he is kind of encouraged to resign that title in 1551 due to other things that are going on and his involvement with Edward Seymour. And I think he got so close to, in effect, being implicated in what was going on, he was clever enough to be like, no, actually, he resigns from the title, and he is ill for a little while. And when certain events happen that he should have been involved in, he is ill at home. I say ill, he might have genuinely been ill, or he might have been clever enough to be like,
1: he's indisposed, actually,
0: clever enough, yeah, to be like out of sight, out of mind. And I think he definitely knew how close to play it with the monarchs, how close to be to the king or queen without actually being in their line of fire, especially with Henry VIII. We all know if you're in his direct line of fire, then then the odds are not in your favour.
1: So what do you think, Laura? Hero, villain, complicated character, or are we putting our 21st century sensibilities on somebody who basically managed to survive one of the most turbulent periods? Because if you go from Henry through Edward, through Mary, back to Elizabeth, I mean, not only are you changing monarchs in succession in different families and different whatevers, but also you're changing religions, you know, from Protestant to Catholic, back to Protestant again. I mean, talk about staying on your feet and thinking quickly. He does manage to pull that off. So how did you regard, when you sent the final copy off to the publisher, you know, it'll be, did you think, yeah, that's what I think is, you know, he loved his kids or something like that? I mean, how do you think we should view him?
0: I think he was a very clever lawyer and politician. I think he was great at what he did, but he wasn't, he definitely was quite villainous. There are one or two things that we cannot, I cannot defend him from, because I was trying to, like I said, play devil's advocate with this view of him. But yes, he was a villain, but I think you can't take away the fact that he was probably, I mean, I feel one of the Tudor era's greatest survivors. He managed to survive without going to prison, like without facing any risk of death over his head. He's died of old age, which, you know, with the people that were involved back then, with the things he was involved in, I think was, you can't take that away from the man. Very, very sort of clever, very, very good at his job, very good politician. He probably would do quite well today, I think, as well, as a politician.
1: Brilliant. The book is called...
0: But yeah, the villain title is looking better.
1: The book is called Edward VI, Lord Chancellor, Richard Rich, fabulous name, Villain or Loyal Servant. It's by the wonderful Laura Adkins, who we're speaking to today. Listeners, go onto our virtual bookstore, click on the front cover, and it'll be winging its way to you. Laura, if people want to find you online, where's the best place to find you and say nice things about you?
0: So I am on Instagram. The handle is talking_about_history, because any excuse to talk about history, basically. I've also got a Substack, which is the same, and the website, all the same name. So just put Laura Adkins talking about history, and I should come up there.
1: At the beginning of the interview, you said that your two interests were Tudors and the Titanic. Now, apart from both beginning in T, surely you must be able to work a fictional thing there, where you've got Henry VIII, you know, the Mary, Elizabeth, probably Francis Drake, at the helm of Titanic. I can see it now. I think that's the one you need to write, Laura. I think the next one should be a fantasy book with the Tudors and the Titanic.
0: There's certainly an idea. Yeah, there's certainly an idea there. I'll do some brainstorming on that one.
1: All right, I'll talk to you a bit about that. This book, however, is called it's Edward VI, Lord Chancellor Richard Rich, Villain or Loyal Servants. It's by the brilliant Laura Adkins. Laura, thank you so much for your time today.
0: Thank you for having me.

0: 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If you want to send a virtual greeting or a hello to me, then these are the numbers.
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0: Yes, indeed. Ah, Dawn sent me in a request in as well. Apparently, she wanted to have Ray, where the hell is my husband? Because she can't find him. Have you checked behind the back of the sofa? That's where we tend to look. Right, almost out of time. It's once again been a pleasure and a privilege to bring you today's the midweek Let's Talk. My thanks to my guests, the rather wonderful Laura Adkins, all about Edward the Sixth Lord's Chancellor, Richard Rich, which sounds like he should be a rapper, but there you go. And one person who definitely sounds like he should be a rapper, because we both talk enough, the brilliant Mark Mayer. And I will get that sorted in the link to get a free portrait of your beloved canine friend. I'll get that sorted out a little later on today. It was a busy day for me today, so I shall speak to our boffins at some point. Thanks for the messages. I'll be back tomorrow morning with Let's Talk. Don't forget, you've got gb.gq as well this Friday, so make your plans. You'll be sick of the sight. I mean, tell you that. Anyway, one man you won't be sick of the sight of, Stephen Ritson, up next.
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3: BBC News with Moira Alderson. At least 40 newborn babies have been killed in a fire at one of Pakistan's main state-run hospitals. Officials say the fire broke out on the neonatal ward of the Pakistan Institute of Medical Sciences in Islamabad. Footage showed rescue workers using ladders to try to access the ward on the third floor. One newborn is said to have survived. A spokesperson for the hospital said the blaze started in an air conditioning unit and quickly spread to oxygen connections. The newborns were on oxygen or in incubators. Pakistan's Prime Minister has ordered a full inquiry. This mother lost her baby, who was in intensive care.
4: I have a 3-year-old son. How can they say that all the children were burnt when none of them were burnt? They say we have to save the adults first. We saved them. Why were they saving the adults? They could have got out on foot. Why didn't they save the children first? Why was the children's ward locked? And after 2 hours, the rescue team arrived. And after 4 hours, the police came. Why?
3: Chinese state media says a mudslide triggered by flooding from Nepal has caused major casualties in Tibet. So far, 8 people are confirmed to have been killed. Our China correspondent Laura Bicker has this report.
5: Search and rescue operations are underway on both sides of the China-Nepal border after a mudslide hit the region. President Xi said this was a critical time for flood prevention after weeks of heavy rain. Girong County in Tibet is the main crossing point for tourists and traffic. Police in Nepal also anticipate what they described as huge-scale losses and posted video footage which appears to show floodwater crashing through villages. Roads, communication and power in the region have been disrupted and the main road to Kathmandu is closed.
3: China's Narcotics Control Commission has warned that a growing number of teenagers are misusing prescription drugs to deal with exam pressure. Students are buying non-regulated substances online to cope with grueling study hours, a sense of isolation and a strict elimination system. Experts told the BBC the issue highlights the severe psychological toll of a highly competitive education system where children often carry the weight of their family's social and economic expectations. Oil prices continue to fall as hopes rise that the Strait of Hormuz could reopen. Crude oil has tumbled more than 8% this week to well below $90 a barrel as Tehran and Oman have resumed talks on how to manage traffic through the strategic waterway. The Omani Foreign Ministry said a temporary shipping corridor could be announced soon. At least 50 children have been killed in an outbreak of diphtheria in northwest Nigeria. Officials in Kano State say the disease has spread to six local government areas. They've urged local authorities to deploy more health workers and implement emergency measures in areas most at risk. Diphtheria is a highly contagious bacterial infection. BBC News.
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7: US fighter jets shot down. It's spreading to new.
9: The developments in the Middle East are deeply concerning.
10: Desde España estamos en contra de este desastre. Lo ingenuo es pensar que la solución es la violencia.
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0: Good afternoon. Welcome to Europe Today. I thought I'd leave the singing out. There's going to be plenty of it in radio stations around the world. Sad news, of course. 80 years old Dolly Parton, who's died. I see. Alan says, even this non-country music lover would have to admit that Dolly Parton was an extraordinary human being. Even her popularity in the US is 20 points ahead of Obama. So that's saying something. And Alan says, Trump's tried to kill her Imagination Foundation for books for kids, but even he can see the value in half-masting all federal building flags. That's the effect she has on the world of music, books, and philanthropy. Yeah, let's just have a little look. I know you might be all dollied out, but just rather than, you know, too many tributes and things like that, you can imagine, not just musically, but her character. You know, she was very famous for very small feet. but I'd like just some nice things from Dolly Parton. There was one I thought, it's a time to play. There are a few things, but just a few things to introduce, you know, being August. The great Barbara Walters interview. That was one of the most emblematic ones. 1977, I think it was. The Queen's Silver Jubilee, remember? In Spain, well, as Greta reminds us, of course...
1: And now, the weather forecast with Greta Thunberg.
2: Hot!
1: That was the weather with Greta Thunberg.
0: I'd just like to just start with this guy in Andalusia, this guy wandering the beaches of the Costa del Sol.
3: Estoy aquí recogiendo firmas para que los ayuntamientos asfalten las playas de una vez.
0: So he's a guy going around with a clipboard. He's gathering signatures. He's saying it's about time the Costa del Sol that they... He's basically, his campaign is to tarmac, to asphalt the beaches of the Costa del Sol. He says basically the sand, it gets everywhere, you know, in holes that you didn't even know you had. So if you just tarmac the whole thing, then job done.
3: Es una auténtica guarrería. ¿A quién le gusta revolcarse en la arena?
0: Who likes to roll in the sand?
3: En otro sitio que no sea la playa, te pongo un contenedor de arena al lado de tu casa a ver si estás revolcándote. Pues no ves que no.
0: He says, you know, who likes rolling around in the sand? If I got a load of sand and put a big skip outside your house, would you roll around in it? No. So why here?
3: Supongo que por la noche vendrán camiones y tirarán esa arena que se han llevado. Eso vale un dinero.
0: He says that all that sand that people are taking with them off the beach and they have to replace it. You know, he says that's a lot of money. You add up all the sand that people get stuck in their bikini and elsewhere.
3: He's gathering
0: signatures.
3: Take
0: the sand off. Nice asphalt. And that's it. Job done. He says, what's it for children to make sandcastles? Well, they can make roundabouts. We need more roundabouts in Spain. Tarmac and roundabouts. And basically, you can drive your car right down to the beach, the seafront. Easy. And a zebra crossing to go into the beach. He says some people say that, of course, it'll get really hot in the summer. He said, well, you paint it white. Easy. Job done.
3: Yo asfaltaría también el fondo del mar, que cuando entras descalzo, las piedras tampoco ayudan.
0: He said, well, we're at it as well. Why not tarmac the sea as well as you're going in? Asphalt it, because those stones are pain. You can stub your toe on that.
3: Una rotonda. Paso de peatones.
0: There you go. So if any of you are on the beach around the Costa del Sol, I know it's quite big. I can't tell quite which beach this is. But if you see him, then give him your support, please.
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0: We might get round to, well, FOTA, immigration, maybe Iran, the wider the issues around Gaza and the West Bank. I think I'm going to have to leave for today and maybe deal with it, you know, properly tomorrow, Friday. Canada, of course, the trade deal issue. Canada has come out now. Their trade minister, the finance minister, I think it is, has specified how Canada will retaliate. And many people looking, of course, that very different kettles of fish, but China just stuck a finger up at Trump and said, no. And Trump backed down with his China tariffs. And Canada's one of the ones that said, woo. Whereas most of the rest of us, at an EU level and the UK and so on, have sort of, well, there's no point in retaliating. He slapped tariffs on us, and if we do the same, it'll harm European consumers, because ultimately the consumer pays the tariff. And increasingly people saying, you know, the theme of standing up to a bully, if you don't, they just keep coming back for more and more and more. Is the Canadian way the way to go? Even at the cost, you know, the pain for Canadians' pockets in the short term or medium term or maybe long term. So that's of relevance, of course, to all of us. Everybody's saying, you know, how Canada deals with this situation.
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0: 12:12, las 12 y 12, John McGee. Hello, John McGee. Says, great coverage of the American nonsense towards Canada. It's wonderful to see a country with some backbone, sadly lacking from our fellow Europeans. Keep up the good work, Stephen. Thank you. Yeah, we will come to that. First of all, the Dolly Parton thing, the sad death. She had cancer, short, mercifully, I suppose, you know, for any suffering, sort of shortish, but 80 years old, you know, that's young. I mean, it is, you know, it's below average, isn't it? So anyway, but her family, they've sent a message out. And they said that she wanted us to do this beforehand. You'll hear it's just 2 minutes.
10: Hey, everyone. My name is Brian Seaver, son of Cassie Parton, and I'm representing the Parton and Owens family today, announcing the passing of my Aunt Dolly Rebecca Parton Dean, sister, sis, Aunt Granny to one generation and Gigi to the next. This video announcement is something Dolly asked of me years ago before I fully absorbed it as a future reality. As her head of security for more than 2 decades, a role my father Larry held before me, I have imagined the heaviness of this moment, but haven't truly felt it until now. It is an honor that is mixed with absolute pride and great sadness. But sadness lies with us, not with Dolly. Dolly has lived in the light and is in the arms of Jesus, surely met by Carl, her parents, and countless others who have watched her and longed for her to meet them in the heavens. I first went on the road with Dolly as a kid, getting a taste of the road life in the early 1980s. Dolly opened doors not just for me, but for her entire family to reach the potential we didn't even know was possible. Dolly also opened doors for generations of singers, songwriters, musicians, and dreamers from every walk of life and across every continent. By her example, we believed that anything was possible. She never saw a door she couldn't open, and the doors she opened made and changed history. My family and I have shared a lifetime of beautiful memories with Dolly, but so have you. She has always been on your television, your record player, your CD, and on your phone playlist, becoming an extended part of your family, whether you liked it or not. Our family and the team she has entrusted with her legacy will work diligently to ensure her spirit will live with us forever. Dolly was a farmer, just like her daddy. He farmed the soil. She farmed songs and happiness. Dolly called me and said she wants to rest in a beautiful bed of plush cotton because after a life wearing heavy rhinestones, she finally deserves to be comfortable and have some rest. Rest in peace, Aunt Dolly and Granny, Gigi. May God bless Dolly Parton, and may God bless you all. She will always love you.
0: Of course, one of her songs, I mean, it was covered by Whitney Houston. That was the most famous cover, wasn't it? I heard somebody say this about it. They said Dolly never had to dim another person's lights in order to make her lights shine brighter. And as Alan had said or alluded to there, Donald Trump has posted on social media, "Very sad to report that Dolly Parton, one of the greatest country singers and far beyond ever, has just passed away. This is a true loss for millions of people. There's never been anyone like her and never will. In her honor, I'm lowering the American flag throughout the United States for a 1 week period, beginning tonight at 6 p.m. Rest in peace, Dolly. The world loves you, President Donald J. Trump." I mean, as much as I like her, I'm not a country music. It's not generally my gig, but it's a lot of good stuff. Do you remember there was that satellite channel like MTV years ago, CMT, Country Music TV? Not that it was just sort of on and around, but it was always, it was either a barbecue, you know, a fire, beans, the guy, the girl, the car. It was just all the same, weren't they? But as much as I admire her and everything, some great songs and great songwriter as well. Great songwriter for many other people, as I say, not just Whitney Houston, but many people who did her songs. A week? I mean, doesn't a president get a week? I don't know. It does seem like a long time. Seems like Trump may be jumping on board. Maybe I'm, you know, being mean. I've got TDS. But, under Trump, they defunded her childhood reading program this year, by the way. Andy Burnham on her and on that issue. Not on the defunding, but...
11: My thoughts, I was a huge fan of what Dolly did around literacy around the world. I was culture secretary when her libraries were first coming through and the books that went into communities across Britain. You know, what a legacy to leave. And it was so moving to hear about her dad and how that experience made her want to give back so much. So, yeah, she leaves that legacy as well as obviously great music that people will treasure forever.
0: Andy Burnham there. Here she is talking about that program.
12: Hi, everybody. This is Dolly. Before he passed away, my daddy told me that the Imagination Library probably was the most important thing I'd ever done. Now, I can't tell you how much that meant to me because I created the Imagination Library as a tribute to my daddy. He was the smartest man I've ever known, but I knew in my heart his inability to read probably kept him from seeing all his dreams come true. Inspiring kids to love to read became my mission. In the beginning, my hope was simply to inspire the children in my home county. But here we are today with a worldwide program that gives a book a month to over 1 million children. Of course, I have not done this alone. The real heroes of our story was the thousands of local organizations who have embraced my dream and made it their own. They raise millions of dollars each year and wake up every day with a passion to make sure that their kids have every opportunity to succeed. It's been quite a journey, but we have so much more left to do. Now, I'd love for your community to join our family, so please take the time to explore our website. Let's share this dream that all children should grow up in a home full of books. The first step is always the hardest, but you'll never know unless you try.
0: As I say, Donald Trump, who's lowering the flags for a week around federal buildings in the United States, Dolly Parton, he defunded the program that she was just talking about. It wasn't just children that she, you know, was protective of, if you like. Here she is speaking to Larry King.
13: Didn't you recently, though, throw support to the LGBT community?
12: Oh, I'm always encouraged. I'm not encouraged. They've made me the poster child, I think, only because I'm so outspoken as far as just being accepting of people in general. I do not believe that we should criticize and judge other people. I think we should be accepting and loving. We are all God's children. We are who we are, and we should be allowed to be who we are.
13: Did any of the faith-based communities that deeply believe the other way take umbrage with you?
12: Oh, absolutely.
13: They did?
12: Oh, yes. I get it all the time. I keep saying, well, if you're the fine Christian that you think you are, why are you judging people? Why are you, that's God's job. We're not God. We're not judges. You know, we're supposed to love one another. We're supposed to not judge, and we're not supposed to take vengeance on other people. That's God's job. So I got too much to do on my own, try to do God's work too. I mean, not to, you know, to get into trying to do all that. So yeah, I suffer for everything I do. I'm not out to make any, you know, I just think that we should be more loving, more caring. We are who we are. If you're gay, you're gay. If you're straight, you're straight. And you should be allowed to be, you know, how you are and who you are.
0: Dolly Parton speaking to... sorry, just a click thing here. Just the final thing. This is possibly a classic interview of hers, just the final clip, speaking to... these things, I think they resonate more widely, generally, you know, in society and in the community and where we are today. But it's curious. She's interviewed by Barbara Walters in 1977. Barbara Walters looks young, obviously, as it does Dolly Parton. But yeah, this sort of gives you really a sort of a, I think, a good indicator. It's just 4 minutes long, but it's an indicator of the metal, you know, big heart. But steel, I don't mean steel in a bad way. I mean, she was no dumb blonde, that's for sure. In fact, Barbara Walters refers to the blonde wig. Was it a wig? I didn't even know it was a wig. I mean, okay. I wonder what her hair was like underneath. Was it always a wig? Not so sure. Barbara Walters and Dolly Parton, 1977.
14: Dolly, where I come from, would I have called you a hillbilly?
12: If you had of, it would have been something very natural, but I would have probably kicked your shins or something. No, actually.
14: But when I think of hillbillies, am I thinking of your kind of people?
12: I think you probably are. The people that grew up where I was were the ones that you would consider the little Abner people, Daisy May and that sort of thing. They took that kind of thing from people like us, but we were very proud people. People with a lot of class. It was country class, but it was a great deal of class. And most of my people were not that educated, but they are very, very intelligent. Good common sense, horse sense, we called it.
14: Dolly, did you look like this when you were a kid?
12: Not quite.
14: I mean, you didn't have the blonde wig. But when you went to school, when you were 11, 12, 13, was it this about you?
12: Well, you mean the full... figure.
14: Yeah, that's what I meant.
12: Yeah, I thought that's what you meant. Well, actually, I've always been pretty well blessed. As a child, I grew up fast. Other members of my family, you know, have done the same.
14: My assistant asked me something, and I'm going to blame it on her because I wouldn't have had the nerve otherwise. Is it all you?
12: Well, I can't show you here. I don't tell her.
14: I'll take your word for it.
12: I get asked that question. I always answer that by because people... are in awe of the whole thing. You know, a lot of people say I have, a lot of people say I haven't. I always say that if I hadn't have had it on my own, I'm just the kind of person that would have had me some maid.
14: You don't have to look like this. You're very beautiful. You don't have to wear the blonde wigs. You don't have to wear the extreme clothes, right?
12: No, it's certainly a choice. I don't like to be like everybody else. I've often made this statement that I would never stoop so low as to be fashionable. That's the easiest thing in the world to do. So I just decided that I would do something that would at least get the attention. Once they got past the shock of the ridiculous way I looked and all that, then they would see there was parts of me to be appreciated. I'm very real.
15: where it counts, and that's inside, and as far as my outlook on life and the way I care about people and the way I care about myself and the things that I care about. But I just chose to do this, and it's show business is a money-making joke, and I just always like telling jokes.
14: But do you ever feel that you're a joke, that people make fun of you?
15: Oh, I know they make fun of me. But actually, all these years, the people, you know, has thought the joke was on me, but it's actually been on the public. I know exactly what I'm doing, and I can change it at any time. Or I make more jokes about myself than anybody. Because I enjoy it. I know, like I say, I am sure of myself as a person. I'm sure of my talent. And to me, and I'm sure of my love and for life and that sort of thing, I'm very content. I like the kind of person that I am. So I can afford to piddle around and doodiddle around with makeups and clothes and stuff because I am secure with myself.
14: Listen, tell me about this marriage of yours, this man whom nobody ever seems to see. We heard that he was here. We heard that he was in town, but none of us have seen him. Paul Dean, You don't see him very much. You're on the road most of the time. You said, I know that this marriage will always last. This man gives me everything I need. How do you know?
15: Well, I need freedom. The man gives me freedom.
14: So why get married? Well,
15: why not?
14: Why? I mean, if what you want most is freedom, why have a husband tucked away someplace to see 6 weeks a year?
15: But he has the same freedom. See, the thing of it is, you don't find a person that you can be happy with and that can accept you the way you are and can share the things and to plan for the future and to enjoy your home. We have our foundation. We have our roots. We have all the things that everybody's looking for, and that's happiness in a marriage. I've got better things to do than to sit around in my room thinking, oh, what's Carl doing tonight? I wonder if he's with somebody and this and that.
16: 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Even so, the pilot overshoots the landing slightly and she ends up stuck in a tree.
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0: 12:29, las 12 y 29 minutos. The row over the Ceuta migrant crisis has taken a new and potentially awkward turn for the Spanish government because the defense minister, Margarita Robles, she says Spain's intelligence service, the CNI, Centro Nacional de Inteligencia, did issue a warning the day before the mass arrival. She says CNI officers in Ceuta told the government delegation, I think there's one in each province rather than just region. So you've got the government delegate, almost like an ambassador for the central government in each province of Spain. Yeah. In a way, the representative of the government, let's say, vis-a-vis the regional or local authorities. And Margarita Robles, the defense minister, says the CNI told the government delegation on the 29th of July about a social media call for migrants to cross by sea the following day, taking advantage of celebrations in Morocco. But the interior minister, Fernando Grande Marlaska, he says there was no report warning of anything remotely on the scale of what happened. The government delegation in Ceuta has now backed Marlaska, saying it received at no time, in ningún momento, any report warning that the events of the 30th of July were about to happen. I mean, well, at the moment, the government's got two ministers apparently saying two different things. The defense minister is saying, yeah, the CNI warned, and the interior minister saying the CNI didn't warn. Robles, her position, the defense minister, is that the CNI did pass on information about the planned swimming crossing. Marlaska says there was no intelligence report predicting the mass arrival of more than 80,000 people. We don't know exactly, but let's say 70, 80,000 people. Moncloa, the Downing Street of Spain, insists that there's no contradiction and says Marlaska's explanation is the complete one. Well, understandably, I'm quick to have a go at him, because he's always moaning, but Alberto Núñez Feijóo, the leader of the opposition Conservative PP, he's now demanding an immediate meeting of the Parliamentary Commission for Official Secrets, saying the conflicting accounts make it essential to establish exactly what the intelligence services knew and when. And he's not wrong, is he? That's important because the scale of the operation was enormous. These migrants, maybe 80,000, let's say, were involved in those events of the 30th and 31st of July. Although Robles, she says around 90% subsequently returned to Morocco. Yeah, well, that sort of fits, roughly. I mean, so that would mean, what, 8,000 still? 8,000. 10% of the population of Ceuta, which itself is about 80,000, 85,000 people. She's apologised to anyone in Ceuta who felt abandoned during the crisis. Every day there are sort of demos and things. And fueran, the government... I really do have my suspicions. I'm not just saying it. I'm not just automatically, oh, you're so woke that, like, you know, the immigrants are always right. And, you know, I suspect a bit of foul play. Some of it will be genuine, but there's a lot of stirring going on. And the profile of people, they do look, I'm afraid, boomers. They look to be more the sort of people that are using Facebook than TikTok, the generation. You know, and self-confess some stuff. Well, where did you find it? Well, on social media, medios sociales. And what, well, I don't know, have you got any other evidence of whatever is alleged, you know, some attack or a rape or a stabbing? Or, well, no, I haven't seen it, but I saw it on Facebook. There's a lot of that. Nonetheless, I mean, it doesn't mean that it is an exculpatory position that the government has. But she said that the intelligence services did their job properly, she said. Well, clearly they didn't. Well, somebody didn't. If they did, then the ones who didn't act upon that information didn't. She said, including the 25 CNI personnel based in the territory. So you got basically 25 Spanish spies. It sounds like a song. 20 Spanish angels. Da-da-da-da-da-da-da. I've gone all country and western now. Because of, bless her, Dolly Parton. Was that Willie Nelson? Hang on, I'll do my Dolly, my Willie Nelson. It's like when you're speaking French, it's the same process. Get peg. There are 27 Spanish angels, remember? Anyway, 25 Spanish secret spies. That's quite a lot for such a small place. What were they doing? I mean, obviously, it's all to do with Morocco and Algeria and intelligence and this, that, and the other. But now, Robles, she says there are now, currently, as I speak to you on this Wednesday, the 26th of August, there are more than 3,000 security and military personnel deployed in Ceuta, with the armed forces supporting the Guardia Civil, monitoring the border, and preventing new concentrations of migrants. Well, again, calm down, I'm going to sound like Alf Brewer. Come on! I mean, unless Morocco is planning on invading with troops, which they're not, and if they were, the 3,000 security personnel wouldn't be enough, and that's not going to happen. You don't need that many. 3,000 now, What is it, for show? 300? Even 30 on that day would have probably done the job. Quite possibly. Because of, you know, just block the fence. Her explanation of what happened is that it wasn't a centrally organised invasion, but what she calls the self-management of individuals, she called it. People attracted to the border by messages on social media suggesting that the border was effectively undefended, which was true. That explanation has been challenged very strongly by the PP and Vox, the far right. The PP is asking bluntly, who's lying? Good question. Who's not telling the truth, at least? They can't both be true. Lying implies it's deliberate. At least who's telling the truth and who isn't telling the truth? Vox says it's simply not credible that tens of thousands of people could gather close to the border without Moroccan and Spanish intelligence services knowing what was happening. And Vox, I can't believe I'm saying this, is right. I mean, forget the Moroccans. The Moroccans, they knew what was going on. Of course, they just left the job. The Moroccan side, they just weren't there. And there's another development as well. There's a hacker group. I mentioned this. It's a bit hearsay, but I just mention it because it's all over Spanish news and all of the media outlets, you know, TV, radio, newspapers, online, and so on. There's a hacker group calling itself Jabarut. It claims to have leaked personal information belonging to around 70,000 Moroccan intelligence and police personnel. The alleged data includes identity and employment details of members of Morocco's domestic intelligence service and national police. And the hackers have presented the leak as a gift to Europe and especially Spain following the Ceuta crisis. I've tried to find out, but the group's identity is not known. Again, you see, some speculation in Morocco has pointed towards Algeria, Morocco's longstanding regional rival. You know, who would be able to get the details of Moroccan spies and police officers, all of their details? Algeria, nation state, could be. Jabarut is also making much more serious allegations. It claims to possess evidence that Moroccan security officials deliberately organised the Ceuta operation and even named senior figures close to King Mohammed VI. Well, if it wasn't the king, I don't know, because he spends most of his time in Paris, I think. As close as. It had to be. The soldiers, I mean, they could be, I don't know, shot, court-martialed or whatever, you know, imprisoned for just walking off the job. Anyway, those allegations haven't been independently established that I can see. It's maybe a stretch. You don't have to go that far to say Morocco ordered the operation, but just sort of let it happen is quite a different thing. And the timing could hardly be worse for Madrid, because Spain's trying to establish whether its own intelligence services warned the government about the crisis, while at the same time an alleged cyber leak is making these claims about what Morocco intelligence knew and did. Marlaska himself, the interior minister, he's due to appear before Congress the day after tomorrow, on Friday, where he'll have to explain his version of events under questioning from MPs. So you're bound to see, for once, maybe the sort of the shouting and the name-calling might slightly be appropriate for once on Friday. Now, he also said this yesterday, the interior minister, is a bit of a change.
1: El Consejo de Ministros y a propuesta del Ministerio del Interior ha aprobado hoy dos anteproyectos. El primero articula una nueva ley de asilo, mientras que el segundo anteproyecto reforma, como ha dicho la ministra portavoz, la Ley Orgánica 4-2000 de 11 de enero sobre derechos y libertades de los extranjeros en España.
0: Right. Okay. So I had to have a look at which laws he's referring there, because he gave the sort of the name about the rights and obligations of foreigners in Spain. Oh, they're coming for you, Brexit Brits. We didn't think they meant us. We didn't think they'd come for us. It's not necessary. You don't really have to be worried about that. You know, if any of you are unofficially have overstayed your visa, some of that, you haven't got a TIE and so on. I mean, there are, from time to time, you hear this. I had a case the other day. And it was so unnecessary. People just, you know, got a house in Spain, but want to live in it. And I do live in it. Who was telling me? And they're ducking and diving. I mean, get through the process. I think ducking and diving because they've overstayed their Schengen visa. I mean, the thing about that is you're trapped in Schengen. You're trapped in Spain. You're trapped in Schengen. because if you leave, and then that's it, you can't come back. And your house is in Spain. These people, their main house. It's where they live. But they just, I don't know. More details on that. But anyway, what Marlaska was saying there, Grande Marlaska, he said the government has approved two draft laws, aimed at fundamentally changing how asylum applications and irregular migration are dealt with at Spain's borders. The first would replace the 2009 asylum law, while the second would make changes to the country's immigration law to bring it into line with the EU's new migration and asylum pact, which came into force in the EU in June.

fair enough. You know, if somebody claims and it fails and they have no right to be in Spain or in the European Union, then, you know, if it's 2 years of the taxpayer paying for their accommodation and so on, I'm sure it's not luxurious at all. And then, you know, it's still an expense. 3 months sounds reasonable. It would particularly apply to applications considered unlikely to succeed. What are they? Well, for example, from countries where fewer than 20% of asylum applications are approved in the EU, like somebody coming from a poorer African, sub-Saharan, maybe the northern Maghreb or sub-Saharan, where there's not a war. They're just, you know, poor. There would be also be a new border procedure lasting up to 12 weeks, during which applicants could be kept in designated facilities while their claims are assessed. So, okay, 12 weeks, 3 months. The government wants to make returns faster. Who doesn't? If an asylum application is rejected, the rejection would automatically be accompanied by a decision requiring the person to leave Spain, removing the existing administrative appeal stage and sending challenges directly to the courts. So you apply for asylum, it fails, you appeal, but not in a court, a sort of paperwork thing. You appeal and it goes through that. They're saying, no, if you apply, it's assessed, you fail, that's it. Order of removal, unless you take it to court. I don't know how that would work or whether they get legal aid or, you know, for lawyers, and presumably most of them wouldn't be able to afford a lawyer, you know, decent one, privately paid for. And another important change is the introduction of triage at the border. So anyone entering the EU irregularly, applying for asylum at a border crossing or being brought ashore after a rescue operation, would first undergo a basic medical examination, okay, a vulnerability assessment. It's a child or somebody with some disability, maybe, like being a child. Identity and biometric checks. You'd think that would be obvious. A security check. Yep. They haven't got some dodgy background, crime-wise. And then be directed into the appropriate procedure. Either asylum, okay, going to claim asylum, or no, nada, niente, zip. Return, bump, stamp you out. Order of expulsion. Or another form of legal stay. And they intend to limit that initial process, the medical exam, the vulnerability assessment, the identity biometric check, security check, to 72 hours. So from somebody's caught or comes in or presents themselves, 72 hours, although a judge could extend it to a maximum of 7 days in individual cases. And the reform would also allow the authorities in Spain, in certain circumstances, to restrict where an asylum seeker can live, including requiring them to remain in a particular geographical area or even a specific building. Doesn't seem unreasonable. I mean, they're lucky enough to get, you know, a building accommodation, right? At the same time, there are stronger protections for unaccompanied minors. Their cases would receive priority with a legal presumption that they are minors while their age is being established. You know, you get many, the Farage types. Like, he's got a moustache. He must be 18, 19. Well, you know, depends on the boy. Some get a moustache at 12, 13. I don't know. Yeah. We had a friend at school in England. We called him Wolf because he had hair, you know, facial hair before anyone. But he was still 15 or 14, whatever. The automatic return of children simply because they entered Spain illegally would remain prohibited. Importantly, none of this is law yet. This is a, you know, propuesta de ley. They're only preliminary drafts approved by the cabinet yesterday. They've got to go through consultation, reports from bodies, including the Council of State, the judiciary. They have to have a look, check it's legal, and the public prosecutor, like the Attorney General sort of thing, before returning to the government, you know, with the amendments, and have a look and say, okay, these changes. Then it goes to Parliament. It would have to be, of course, approved in Parliament. So the immediate significance is less about changing what happens today and more about preparing Spain for a much faster border and asylum system. So it doesn't happen. Well, just learning lessons from this. I still don't think that they need 3,000 security guards on the border, quite frankly. I mean, I know some of those are for people sort of around town and so on. They're still

0: looking to get, within the next few days, ideally some 500 girls, or particularly girls, but children, younger children, vulnerable, over to mainland Spain. There are, you know, I said to you, whatever the figure was, the sort of like, for example, 1,800 places for children in accommodation in Ceuta, and say, whatever it is, 1,000 more than that. Where are they? Are they on the streets? No, there's some just individuals, some neighbors, some charities, NGOs and neighbors where they've set up a sort of camp, you know, like in a, you know, you've got a community of property owners and you might have a tennis court or basketball court, typically with solid surface. And then basketball courts, you know, converted into a place with tents and that, with, you know, responsible adults keeping an eye on these children to make sure that they're not, you know, abused or in any way, you know, that they're looked after. That is what we know from Ceuta so far today.
1: TRE, your voice in Spain.
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0: 12:49, 12:49 here on Europe Today. I was seeing earlier some reports of a large US military aircraft flying from Riga, from Latvia, to Moscow. A U.S. plane, an Air Force plane. It had flown from what? Because Flight Radar 24 tracked it. It flew from Washington, flew to Latvia, and then from Latvia straight to Moscow. And who was it? And what was it? It looks like a C-17 transport plane. Well, it's, we know now. It's it was carrying John Ratcliffe, the head of the CIA. Traveled to Moscow for unannounced talks. He arrived yesterday. Neither Washington nor Moscow have confirmed the nature of the visit or who he's due to meet. The high-level meetings like this are rare between the United States and Russia at the moment. I'm just looking. I'm just seeing the details of the plane, but that's not so interesting. Ahead of the trip, the United States told Ukraine that a senior delegation would be going to Moscow and asked Kyiv to suspend strikes until they'd left. Right, don't shoot us down by accident. It's thought to be Ratcliffe's first trip to Russia as CIA director, although he has maintained contact with his intelligence counterparts in Moscow. That's so normal, same. During the Cold War, I think, was it particularly after the Cuban Missile Crisis? Got to keep a phone, keep the lines open. Don't shoot, it's an exercise, for example. That's a good one. We're not really launching nukes at you. It's an exercise, or it's a fake thing. And, you know, the day before yesterday was Independence Day. Keir Starmer, I mean, many leaders, the Coalition of the Willing and so on, were in Moscow, were in Kiev, excuse me. Some there physically, some virtually by video link, like Emmanuel Macron. He joined them via video link, like Zoom, from Paris. Burden went, he laid some wreaths at the, some flowers at the, you know, I guess the tomb of the unknown soldier, that sort of thing.
7: The cry for sovereignty and independence 35 years ago is stronger today than ever, and it will never be silenced. You are asking for nothing more than the chance to live your lives in peace, to build a better future for yourselves and for your children, to hold your own future in your own hands. This is your right. This is what you deserve. And we will be with you all the way until that day comes. Thank you. Slava Ukraini.
0: Slava Ukraini. It's funny, isn't it? Because to me, as a native English speaker, oh, I know, he has a sort of, my mum would call it the talk to foreigners voice that we do. People who've, you know, when you've lived among, they're among them. I grew up with people of all nationalities, like many of you, I suppose, and traveling to different places and having people travel to where I live. You do have a tendency to speak more clearly. Oh, and do you like it here? And, why are you speaking to me like that? I'm a native English speaker. Oh, sorry, I'm just so used to having to enunciate clearly so that people can understand what I am saying. And Burnham has that, doesn't he? He speaks very clearly. I would imagine that for non-native English speakers, especially their English is all right, but you know, find it a bit hard to sort of understand people, talking like this and slurring a little, somewhat, and they're not articulating very clearly exactly what they're saying, you know, old chap. That they would find Andy Burnham. Maybe the others are all right, you know, Starmer and whoever, Theresa May and so on, Boris Johnson, yeah. But probably there'll be many foreigners thinking, finally, I am understanding this British Prime Minister. He speaks very clearly. He is pronouncing every word. You know, the Ukrainians, the thing they want most of all at the moment is air defense missiles. Patriots, for example, but things to be able to shoot Russian missiles out of the sky as they're incoming. Starmer and Macron have agreed to allow Ukraine access to the to poke around inside this joint French-British missile, similar to Patriot, to poke around and be able to reproduce it and make their own.
8: Been in office a short time, but already in that time, Russia has threatened the UK for its support for the Ukraine, and I know other countries here have faced a similar threat. It's clear Russia is running out of options. So Putin is now hoping he can win through a campaign of terror using ballistic missiles against Ukrainian today. It means doing everything we can all do and working with our allies as well beyond this coalition to dig into our own stocks of air defence. We have clear plans in place for the multinational force Ukraine, and I'm pleased that the operational headquarters will be moving to the UK in the autumn. We will be leading exercises to ensure that the force is ready to deploy.
0: Andy Burnham speaking in Kyiv. Emmanuel Macron speaking virtually in Kyiv.
9: And happy to see so many of you with Volodymyr today. And let me first say that we want to warmly congratulate Ukraine on the occasion of its Independence Day. 35 years ago, the Ukrainian people made the irreversible choice of independence, sovereignty, and democracy, and we are extremely proud to be with you. I will go straight to the point to say we met all together the 13th of July, and we were all together the 14th of July to reaffirm this solidarity and as well to decide new coalition. And I have to say that all the signs show it's becoming harder for the Russian leadership now to hide from its own population the real cost of this war and the strategic failure it has become.
0: That much is true, of course, with queues and fights breaking out. And I mean, maybe people's patience is running thin. Many images of queues at petrol stations around Russia, you know, people with their cars and waiting for hours sometimes to be able to get petrol or not. It's run out by the time they get there. The Ambassador Nebenzia, the Russian ambassador to the United Nations, he called Zelensky a dictator as Ukraine has appealed for more weapons at the UN as well. This is with an interpreter voiceover, which is a bit of a weird one. It sounds like some sort of Dr. Evil character, but there's nothing I can do about that.
10: Those who loudly proclaimed...
0: Sorry, we'll just take the first word.
10: Those who loudly proclaimed independence and brilliant prospects for Ukraine, in fact, willingly or unwillingly destroyed it. Its current dictator, the so-called President of Peace, who is now, in fact, expired, has especially succeeded in this, with the very active participation of countries of the collective West claiming to be civilized and democratic. Ukraine was turned into a Zelensky-named concentration camp, where there is a total ban on any dissent and opposition, and people who found the courage to express an alternative point of view...
0: The projection is doing a lot of work, a lot of heavy lifting here, isn't it?
10: ...are jailed without trial and physically destroyed. The unprecedented persecution of canonical orthodoxy is accompanied by brutal beatings of the clergy and parishioners. History is being actively rewritten. The arrogance of the Kiev rulers is evident as nowhere else in what seems to be a ridiculous example.
0: The church... you know, the Orthodox Church in Ukraine and the Orthodox Church in Russia, Kirill, the patriarch, the equivalent of the Pope in the Russian Church, is absolutely, completely 100% in bed with Vladimir Putin. He said it, that if you believe in God and so on, God wants you to support this war. God chose Vladimir Putin, etc. And there was a problem in Ukraine because many of these churches were like fifth columns. That's really what happened with some in the Ukrainian Orthodox Church, or the, you know, the Russian version, if you like, inside Ukraine. So it wasn't just having a go at priests. They were essentially working for the enemy. You've got to call it the enemy because they're literally at war. Speak to you after the news.
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1: He's in Tibet. Here's our global affairs reporter, Ambarasan Ethirajan.
2: The number of those killed is likely to go up dramatically because the Nepalese government is still assessing what happened. One eyewitness was telling the news portal Online Khabar that it came all of a sudden and it was roaring down. It was like a huge explosion where it was bringing down boulders, mud and whatever was on its way. And the villagers were completely caught unawares.
1: At least 14 newborn babies have been killed in a fire at one of Pakistan's main state-run hospitals. A spokesman at the Pakistan Institute of Medical Sciences in Islamabad said the fire started in an air conditioning unit. The Prime Minister has suspended the Federal Health Secretary. Our Pakistan correspondent Caroline Davis has been at the hospital.
3: The federal minister who was down at the scene and spoke to media said that this spark had happened and had spread because there was oxygen pipes and oxygen cylinders in this particular unit, in this ward. When I asked, could there not have been more checks to make sure that any sort of flammable material was nowhere near something that could potentially cause a spark, he said if you have some form of short-circuiting and there are these things nearby, that there's not much more that they could do, that they did the things that they could do. But of course, many of the families feel that there were many, many more measures that could have been put in place to have kept their very, very young babies safe.
1: China's Narcotics Control Commission has warned that a growing number of teenagers are misusing prescription drugs to deal with exam pressure. Students are buying non-regulated substances online to cope with grueling study hours and a strict elimination system. Laura Bicker is in Beijing.
4: Amongst the chat rooms that we've seen and the people we've spoken to, the one word that they keep coming up with is pressure. The pressure of exams, the pressure from parents and the pressure from society to succeed. So there are a number of factors that is unique to China. First of all, the one-child policy. Up until 2016, families in this country were only allowed to have one child, which means their entire hope, economic and social hope, is on the shoulders of one person. Secondly, when it comes to academic pressure, China really does have one of the toughest exams in the world.
1: Oil prices continue to fall as hopes rise the Strait of Hormuz could reopen. Crude oil has dropped more than 8% this week to well below $90 a barrel as Tehran and Oman have resumed talks on how to manage traffic through the waterway. Oman's government said a temporary shipping corridor could be announced soon. World news from the BBC.
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6: This is your Spanish news. Spain's Defence Minister, Margarita Robles, gave an extraordinary appearance yesterday before Congress. Called to testify before Congress, her account of events exposed the shortcomings in the handling of the situation in theatre by Interior Minister Fernando Grande Marlaska. There'd been an explicit warning the day before the breach, yet the border was not reinforced especially, even though perimeter security falls exclusively under his department's jurisdiction. Furthermore, Robles' testimony undermined Marlaska's version of events as he continues to justify his actions by claiming there was no advance intelligence from the Spanish services. I want to apologise for all those who may have felt or even still feel abandoned or not sufficiently cared for, the Defence Minister said. I've witnessed firsthand your feelings of anxiety, of abandonment and of lack of security. The Spanish government plans to introduce stricter water, energy and cybersecurity requirements for data centres. The new rules have been included in a draft decree that is due to be put out for public consultation this week. Under the draft decree, data centre operators must be established in the European Union. The data and metadata they process must remain in the EU. Water and energy requirements must also meet the highest efficiency level set out in the sustainability labelling for data centres that the EU is developing. And finally, Brad Pitt is going to be heading to Spain as the Heart of the Beast is going to be featured at the forthcoming San Sebastian Film Festival. The Heart of the Beast focuses around Brad Pitt and his emotional bond with his dog. The film will not be in competition at the festival. Instead, it will be part of the official selection. The San Sebastian Film Festival runs between September the 18th and the 26th. And that's your Spanish news.
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14: It is 6 minutes past one, la una y seis minutos. Rick in Marbella says MoroccoWorldNews.com states that data reports indicate a 30% drop in gas exports from Tarifa to Morocco since the 15th of August, 20 gigawatts. Hang on. The gas, Spain gets its gas from Algeria and the United States. LNG buys from the United States, but in the neighborhood from Algeria. Some comes direct, some goes, well, LNG goes to liquid on boats across and back into gas. Or in a pipeline can stay as gas. And there's one route to Almeria, and then there's another route which is over Moroccan territory from Algeria through Morocco and then bump across the Strait of Gibraltar. But that one is the one that was stopped because Morocco and Algeria don't get on, so we're not allowing you to send your gas through our territory. But you seem to be suggesting, are you sure that's the right way around? Gas from Spain to Morocco? Well, that'll be ironic. Algerian gas comes to Spain and then goes back down to Morocco. Maybe, I don't know. But anyway, thank you. By the way, there's a typo. Be careful with these things. You put Morocco World News. There's no R in the world. It didn't work. I added it, assuming, just so you know. Thank you, Rick in Marbella. Paul in Sabanillas says, it is not worth analysing which politician is lying. Everyone knows that they all lie. Paul from Sabanillas. Paul, that is not true. Some of them even tell the truth, right?
15: People tell me all the time, sir, your Europe knowledge is incredible. But if you want the next best thing, send a WhatsApp to Stephen Ritson. In fact, he's just about the only fake guy I like. The number is +34 603 32 9120.
14: Mm-hmm. Thank you, Donald. Paul in Liverpool, on Dolly Parton, bless her. Dolly Parton, where she was promoting singing the COVID vaccine. She donated. Well, Dr. Neil Stone, who's an infectious diseases doctor, says Dolly Parton was a legend. She was a great philanthropist, donating $1 million to COVID vaccine research, which went on to save many lives. Thank you for the music and generosity. A truly great woman. That's right. During COVID, she put $1 million in. We didn't have a vaccine. Well, if I put $1 million in, it will help towards the fund and. It seemed to work. And then when she went and had her jab. Remember, there were many politicians and celebrities, weren't there, showing people, oh, you know, I'm taking the jab. Look, I'm still here. I'm still alive. I'm still fine. We know, before you mention it, that even paracetamol, I think, is the sort of thing that you look at it and the side effects could be up to and including death. It's a rarity. On balance, a great thing. Dolly Parton. Just taking her vaccine.
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30: Quarter past one, la una y cuarto. The Guardia Civil, I don't know if Giles mentioned it at the top of the hour, but the Guardia Civil is looking into the deaths of an Irish couple aged 50 and 45 whose bodies were discovered by their two teenage children at their home in Cullera in Valencia. Cullera, I don't know now. It's a few years since I tried it, but
14: I remember our FM signal got up to Cullera in Valencia. If you're driving past on the motorway, you will see it on the right-hand side, that the name is engraved into the hill, a bit like the Hollywood sign, but it's actually engraved into the mountain. So it's there in Valencia. This couple, they were found naked in the jacuzzi of their property in the Cap Blanc residential development at around 5 p.m. yesterday. Their children, aged 14 and 15, raised the alarm with a neighbor who called the emergency services. There are still major questions over exactly what happened. Initial reports suggest the bodies had injuries that appeared to have been caused by something sharp, but investigators say there were no obvious signs of violence. They say there are indications the couple may have taken drugs. I don't know if they're both dead. They took something that, well, poison. I mean, I don't mean just the drug itself, but something went horribly wrong, whatever it was. If, I'm just saying this is all we know. This is an Irish couple found dead in their jacuzzi yesterday evening, age 50 and 45. The Guardia Civil's homicide unit's investigating because officers say there is, quote, some indication that something strange may have happened. They haven't ruled out accidental death, and their bodies were removed at about half past 11 last night. The autopsy is taking place today to establish the cause of death. And meanwhile, the children are 14 and 15 years old, and they have special needs. That's all I know. They've been taken into the care of Cullera's social services. That's for now, mysterious death of two Irish citizens in the province of Valencia. Canada. Oh, Canada. Are you a guiding light to us? Are we going to have a look and see how it goes for you and then copy and paste? With their reaction, of course, to Donald Trump and his slapping an extra 50% tariffs on Canadian goods. The reasons keep changing. Remember, it was fentanyl. Fentanyl, they're terrible. Bring fentanyl over the border. The dairy and the lumber, that was an interim thing. They're cheating on the deal. They insulted us because they played Ronald Reagan on tariffs. And that's just a lie because Ronald Reagan loved tariffs. Not true. Slave labor. That was on all of us. The UK, EU, take your pick, everyone, even the penguins. Because we're buying stuff. We're importing stuff into our countries, and they're made with slave labor. And the United States, because Donald Trump and his administration have very strong ethical standards on that issue. So that's it. We're slapping extra tariffs on all the people who use slave labor around the world, including, you know, those terrible, typical, you know, slave traders like Canada, Norway, Sweden, the Netherlands, you know, and the rest of us, but Australia, New Zealand. Yeah. Then the latest one was the trade unions, because they don't allow unions. That's why the cheaper stuff in Canada, because our poor American workers can't, because they're unionized and they don't have unions. They attack the unions in Canada. Projection at its purest yet again. It was surprisingly low amount, perhaps, in any case, but it's something like 10% of US workers are unionized, 10%. And in Canada, it's 30%. So that's on that one. It's not a good argument either. And then there are two more I came across this morning. Not extra reasons like, well, if that argument doesn't work, then let's try this argument. You'll hear I've got another clip coming up, but rules of origin. You know, rules of origin, this comes whenever I talk, not always, but when I talk about Norway being in the single market, but not in the customs union, Turkey's in the customs union of the EU, but not in the single market. You go, well, single market, if it's free movement of people, goods, services, and money, then how come they're not in the customs union? It's about the rules of origin. Basically, the rules of origin is that something made or grown, made in Norway, can come into the European Union. That's it, as if it were going from Portugal to France, yeah, in the EU. Something made in Norway can come into the European Union, no problems. But it has to be made in Norway. It can't come in from China, for example, to Norway and then come in by the back door. Oh, no, rules of origin. They're a little flexible. It's not 100% because you've got things like a car or a phone. It's full of millions of bits and pieces. There's a percentage, you know, I think it's quite generous, 65% of it or something has to be made in Norway for it to be included. So the rules of origin. And the, one of the latest things, this is like since we last spoke yesterday. Why are you imposing 50% tariffs on Canada? Well, the rules of origin, because what they're doing in Canada, they're getting all this stuff in from China, and then it's coming into Canada, pretending it's Canadian, and then it's coming over as part of the USMCA. Well, I mean, I don't, there might be issues with all companies, more than governments, companies sneaking in. But that's a new one. Huh? Is it true that probably some of that happens? Probably every country or company tries to, you know, bend the rules a bit. So that's the latest reason apparently given. François-Philippe Champagne. A great surname, isn't it? Champagne. You'd feel mean if you gave them a glass of Prosecco, wouldn't you? I won't have anyone having a go at cover. But anyway, François-Philippe Champagne is the Canadian Minister of Finance and National Revenue.
2: On August 22nd, the United States of America imposed tariffs on 50% on approximately $28 billion in Canadian goods. Those tariffs will have real consequences for Canadian workers, businesses, and communities across our nation. Canada must respond, and today we are in a proportionate, targeted, and strategic way. Today I'm announcing that Canada will match the United States tariffs dollar for dollar, rate for rate. Effective September 8th, Canada will impose counter tariffs of up to 15, 25, or 50% on $27.6 billion in imports from the United States of America. For each product, our tariff would match the American tariff on the same type of Canadian good. Our existing counter tariffs, including those on automobiles, will remain in place. Canada's remission framework will also remain available to mitigate unintended consequences.
14: Remember, how's this relevant to us here in the UK or the European Union or, you know, our neighborhood? Because people are looking, going, should we do this? Because we can. We can if we want. Should we do something similar? Because for now, we're being relatively nice to the United States.
2: For Canadian businesses, Canada's counter tariffs are designed primarily to provide protection for Canadian industry impacted by U.S. tariffs and allow them to compete against U.S. products in the Canadian market. It's all about fairness. It's all about level playing field. It's all about supporting Canadian workers and Canadian businesses.
14: And remember, you know, the way trade wars work, there's not a manual for these things, but the way typically it would work is that you impose, I don't know, tariffs on my frozen food products that I'm selling to you, sending over to you. I go, right, okay, I'm going to put tariffs on your frozen food products that you... No. You don't set the rules in a trade war. You started this thing. Right, well, what we look at, sometimes they sound ridiculous. Levi's jeans. That was one. Levi's. Right, okay. Bump. Well, when we get to... Well, you know, well, you tell your president. And if they're in a blue state, Democrat and so on, we tend to target less. Not because the European Union is all Republican. Democrat, rather. Because if it were Biden or a Democrat doing this, we go, right, where can we hurt him and their people? Why do we want to hurt them? To get them to stop, basically. Lisa McLean, she is a member of the House. She's a Republican, a Michigan congresswoman, Lisa McLean. And, well, here you go, the rules of origin, you know. If she consulted, she's making it up. I haven't spoken to the president, but, I mean, if he makes it up, then I'll have a guess.
3: Before you go...
14: By the way, she's on Fox Business. So, you know, it's not exactly the toughest of interviews, but Fox Business has to be a little bit more rational than Fox because it's business. You know, if they were to say, do any people in business and Wall Street... I suppose they do for some maybe interviews, but follow Fox Business. You'd have to trust it, wouldn't you? Otherwise, you'd just go straight to Bloomberg or CNBC or something else. Anyway, here she is, Lisa McLean, Republican congresswoman from Michigan.
3: Before you go, I got to ask you about Michigan and this trade fight with Canada, because this trade war has really escalated. President Trump made that announcement, 50% tariffs on Canadian cars, trucks, auto parts. As of January 1st, Canada expected to announce retaliatory tariffs. This is your home state, Michigan. You've got more, you're doing more trade with Canada than any other state in our nation. Yeah. So talk about this tariff impact. How is it going to impact your community?
1: Well, first of all, I want to make sure that everybody understands the facts, right? What started this trade negotiation was we have country of origin tariffs, which Canada, who's supposed to be our partner, says, hey, don't worry about that. Sell your products and ship your products through Canada, and we'll make sure that you don't have to pay your tariffs. Well, that doesn't sound like a really good partner to me, number one. Number two, let me remind everybody that since the 1990s...
14: It could be true, but we'd have to see the evidence, right? She's saying that Canada's saying to other countries, notably China is the biggest manufacturer of pretty much everything, don't worry about tariffs to the United States. Ship them to Canada, and then they could go in. I mean, what about Canadian tariffs on stuff that comes from outside the USMCA or, you know...
1: The Canadians have tariffed our farmers and dairy products at 250% since the 1990s. And President Trump has been talking about this, leveling the playing field, not to mention that there's a $60 billion trade deficit.
14: Right. Okay. So you mean the Americans want to buy more Canadian stuff than the other way around? I mean, that happens with bigger and smaller countries. One of them, you remember when he had his Liberation Day or Liberty Day or Freedom, whatever it was called, the 2nd of April of last year. And, you know, remember the initial random tariffs that everybody got, even the penguins. Swaziland, Eswatini now, change its name. I think they were fed up with being confused with Switzerland. Seriously, I think that's why. It was either Eswatini or somewhere down Botswana, Mozambique, Zambia, Zimbabwe, somewhere around there. And it was like they got like a 5 squillion tariff, higher than any of us, almost. Well, yeah. Because the trade deficit, he said, well, look, because we buy a lot more of their stuff than they buy from us. Well, they're poor and they make some stuff. I mean, it's not just all souvenir, like nice, you know, ethnic bead necklaces and things. Whatever it is that they sell to the United States. But they can't afford to buy American products. They can't afford to buy Oreos or Tabasco. I was curious. I ran out of Tabasco thing and I got it. I bought a bottle, which is handy to have around, Tabasco. And a friend, a German friend. Why are you buying this? Do you want this one? This is the best hot sauce. I said, look, it might be great, that sauce you took, but it's got all this stuff in it. Tabasco is just, what is it? Chilies, vinegar and salt. That's it. That's all there is in Tabasco. Chilies, vinegar and salt. And it's from, is it Louisiana? I think. And anyway, the point is that it's made there. I bought a bottle yesterday, the day before, in Spain here. It's made in the United States. And I thought, I wonder how many things we buy in Europe, including the UK, that are, you know, American food products that are actually made in the United States and shipped over, maybe subject then to tariffs and that. And it's basically it. There are some things that are not your general, you know, most pantries wouldn't have them in stock. Can't remember where they are. Some obscure American products anyway. But basically everything, craft stuff made here. Coca-Cola made here. Dr. Pepper made here. You name it, made here. Not Tabasco, made in Louisiana, for what it's worth. It used to be originally, I think it was chilies from Louisiana, but now you see the supply chain, just like a mobile phone or a car, they buy their chilies from God knows where, Central South America, wherever they get the chilies from. Some of them are from Louisiana. And it's, what do they say? They macerate them. The chilies are like, what's the word? Macerated? I suppose that's a word. What do you call it when you know, like if you're doing a chicken, you put it in the sauce of the herbs and you leave it in the fridge for hours or overnight or whatever to, you know what I mean? Get the flavor into the meat, beef, chicken, whatever. for 3 years. I'm just saying, if you fancy making your own Tabasco sauce, is you get the chilies, you get yourself an oak barrel, nice old oak barrels, maybe you had wine or whiskey or sherry or something in it, and then you leave the chilies in with vinegar for 3 years, I think it is. Anyway, so it's not that easy. But my point is that she's just saying rules of origin as if Canada's going to be doing that. So that's it. So we've got the rule was fentanyl. Scrub that. Darien. If there is that big, I think she's right, that there's that huge tariff on dairy from American products into Canada. They really wanted to protect their dairy industry. Others would go bankrupt because they are not geographically, but population-wise and business-wise, Canada is a lot smaller than the United States. If it were just right, dairy products can go back and forth anyway. On the shelves of supermarkets, the supermarket, of course, is going to buy the cheapest milk it can, right? Legal, within reason, put it in a Tetra Pak or whatever. They're going to sell that, their own brand, certainly. So if they can buy it more cheaply from the United States, they're not going to buy any Canadian milk, are they? And so those Canadian dairy farmers will go bankrupt. And then there's no dairy business product in Canada. And then they depend 100% on the United States. And then especially, maybe we should thank him for showing us the warning signs. And then imagine Trump says, that's it. Okay, we're going to cancel milk. No Canadians can drink milk. For example, he'd do it. That's exactly why we have the same sort of thing in Europe. And that follows directly from World War II. And in the case of Spain, the Civil War. But is that people were starving, food rationing. After World War II ended, it still went on for a bit, didn't it? Don't want to be in that situation. That's why most of the EU budget, not like 90%, but I mean the biggest chunk, goes on the common agricultural policy, subsidizing where needs be for our farmers. Make sure that we are self-sufficient. If there's some weird fruit from Asia that we don't grow, can't grow, we'll survive, I mean, we survived for centuries, I guess, without bananas in Scotland, for example, right? It would have been really exotic. Oh, it's a banana. Let's have a look at it. Oh, peel it. Oh, it comes in its own packet. When they did the USMCA, that was in the deal. So since the 1990s, and Trump came in, well, that was the deal then, to protect that. Then they were cheating. Then, of course, the Ronald Reagan on tariffs, then the slave labor, then the unions, the rules of origin. And maybe there's a brand new reason that they're slapping tariffs on Canada. J.D. Vance.
0: If you look at the amount of tariffs that have been applied, not just on Maine, but on a lot of our northern states that are doing cross-border trade with Canada, Canada and China have been the two worst countries when it comes to trade policy anywhere in the world. What a shame that is. China, you of course expect. They're our biggest economic competitor. I would expect that from China. I would not expect that from Canada. They apply ridiculous tariffs and other non-tariff duties.
14: It's in the deal. NAFTA, Bill Clinton negotiated the North American Free Trade Agreement, Canada, United States, and Mexico. Trump came in and Trump won, didn't like it, tore it up, renegotiated, partly rightly about, particularly came up with car workers, auto workers, that they, Ford, General Motors, Chevy, Chrysler, whoever, would make stuff in Mexico. So the labor's a lot cheaper. And then ship it into the United States. Trump tweaked that, probably rightly so, aspects of that. And that was it. It's a great news. Nobody's had a better deal. The art of the deal maker. He's literally slamming Trump's deal.
0: That from Canada. They apply ridiculous tariffs and other non-tariff duties on Maine products coming into Canada, and they don't expect Maine or anybody else to fight back. We're sick of that. We are actually going to fight back against unfair trade practices, whether it's coming from China or Canada. We have to remember, Canada is a state. Sorry, Freudian slip.
14: I just could have played. I'll skip him, but he comes to a point where he talks about defense spending. Well, the reason we're doing this is because we're spending all this money on defending Canada. Well, just ask. In Europe, we are, as a result of Trump, of course, in that sense, he's right. He's had a result where we're shifting towards, right, fine, we can't rely on the United States, so we're going to have to step up our own military independence, in a way. Brooke Rollins, she is, Brooke Rollins She is the agriculture secretary. So she should know.
4: Tree nuts are going to be up. We're really, really grateful. And more deals are being negotiated as we go. So I think it's important to level set that, first of all, that the president has reopened the world to American goods. And from my perspective, American agricultural goods, which is part of the big reason and solution that we need.
14: So this is Alice in Wonderland stuff yet again. Trump has reopened American goods to the world. Ask Jack Daniels if they agree, or Jim Beam. Yeah, Canadian shelves, but European. Are we buying more stuff? Thanks to Trump, now we're buying more American stuff. Not true. And Trump he posted, where was it, a couple of days ago. He said, "Today I concluded a deal to substantially lower the price of ground beef for working American families. As everyone knows, under President Biden, beef prices soared at their fastest rate and the American beef herd fell to its smallest size in modern history. As we work to rebuild this herd and help our ranchers for the next 90 days, the United States will allow up to 300,000 metric tons of product." Metric tons, clearly the human printer wrote this. "Will allow up to 300,000 metric tons of product for ground beef to be imported with no out-of-quota tariff. We have a commitment that this beef will be sold at 25% below current market prices. This deal will reduce prices for Americans while giving space for our great American beef herd to grow again." Thank you for your attention to this matter, President Donald J. Trump. But many are saying, hang on a minute, he's allowing foreign beef to come in, no tariffs, 300,000 tons. And Argentina's one place. And they've had some issues with Argentinian beef. I've lost the bit, but they've had to recall loads of it. Is it because Javier Milei is his friend? You know, the Trump of the South in Argentina. I think if you breed a cow today, it's 9 months before a calf hits the ground. And then another year and a half ready for the market. So eliminating tariffs for 90 days won't grow the herd anyway. You know why he's doing it, don't you? Do you know why he's doing this now? Have a guess? Exactly. For the midterms. He wants to bring down the price of beef. Basically, just doesn't matter about the farmers in the United States. All this cheaper beef. And he said, and the deal is 25% below market price. It is this simple, I think. It's just basically Americans go and they go, wow, that, you know, people do check. I mean, they eat a lot of beef, as you know, in the United States, a lot of ground beef and stuff and all sorts of things, Tex-Mex and the rest. Cajun, it's lovely, you know, flavor, a lot of flavor going on. And we used to cost me $10 for that pack, and now it's just $7.50. That's thanks to Donald J. Trump. I'm going to vote for his people in the midterms. And then come the midterms. Boom, that's it. You stuffed 90 days? 3 months? What are we? August, early September, October. September, October. I mean, the midterms are in just, 8-9 weeks away, something like that, 2.5 months. There's another big one to look out for because there's so much going on that people aren't really talking about it. But on healthcare provisions, you know, he slashed many of the protections for millions of Americans on healthcare. You know, the Affordable Care Act and all that sort of stuff, Obamacare, colloquially known. And, but this stuff that was voted on by those supine Republicans in Congress, specifically, and I'm not the only one, of course, but I said it at the time, whenever it was, a year ago, more, look at the dates it's designed to kick in, this slashing of cover for many Americans, millions of Americans, their health cover, such as it is. It's designed to take effect in, I think it's December of this year. Why would that be? After the midterms. It's already been approved because of the Republicans in Congress. Not in effect yet. So come the midterms, after that, I mean, it's been approved, it's been passed in Congress. You know, I imagine we're going to see demos on the streets, protests, in around December when people realize, well, I didn't really think it would affect me. And then you've got

0: Mexico, I think, is another one. Logical neighbor. A lot of beef.
1: I've been in talks with US
0: which countries? The journalist is asking the agriculture secretary.
1: Aside from Mexico, which is...
2: I am not privy to talk about that. I think the conversations are still going on, and that's Ambassador Greer, who's finalizing what exactly that looks like. And I think the president's involved in that as well.
0: She's the agriculture secretary. We're talking about beef. She's the agriculture secretary in the United States. We're talking about cattle, the United States. It's every John Wayne movie. And she doesn't know. It's shocking, but not surprising. On the trade war with Canada.
1: Chair Rollins, I'm going to go back to Canada for a second because they're planning to match the U.S.'s a tariff for tariff at this point. What's your concern for the impact on American producers and consumers? And given that we have seen challenges with inflation and in the economic concerns, how long can they sustain this situation?
0: So what's the impact going to be on American consumers, this trade war with Canada, and we're seeing inflation going up? How long can this be sustained? And her answer?
2: Well, you know, again, I don't want to get ahead of the president. He is, from my perspective, the ultimate negotiator. I've seen a lot of people doubt his decisions, and then I've seen them always work out in the trade realm especially. And I'm really proud that he's willing to stand up and make the hard decisions. There's no doubt that it causes concern amongst our farmers and ranchers, as it is a lot of unknown out there. But as the group of men and women and communities that have been his most avid supporters from the moment he came down the escalator in 2015, he has our ag producers at the very top of the list. And we've seen this with all of the trade deals. Every one of those 20 new trade deals, whether it's soybeans or cotton or beef or dairy, ag is always at the top. And that's because he has made it so. And I believe strongly that once they finish this next round of negotiations, or whatever you want to call it, that America will certainly be the better for it, and that our farmers and ranchers will benefit the most.
0: So maybe there's a lesson for us in Europe. I know, I mean, anyone else, if you're listening in Australia, New Zealand, and so on for you, but Japan. The great negotiator, his negotiating tactics, it seems, you know, from his business days and so on and today, is just the tactics of the bully. That's his art of the deal. If you can squeeze them. You don't hold the cards, remember, Zelensky? You don't hold the cards. That's his negotiating thing. I hold the cards. I'm going to bully you. And the great thing is that I am unburdened by ethics. It's a great advantage if you don't give a shine a light about anything moral or ethical. I know I'm naive about business, I know, but even, you know, big businesses are run by humans, right? With families. That's it. That's his art of the deal. Because when you take that out, when there's a situation where he can't bully, he'll try, and then doesn't get away with it. China, back down. The Iran war, yeah? I'm bored. Oh, just get me out of it. Get me out. Pretend it didn't happen. Blah, blah, blah, blah. Who else can bankrupt a casino, I ask you? Browbeat, threaten, cave in, whine about how unfair it all is. And meanwhile, the people who suffer are the people of the United States, and in this case, and Canada. Doug Ford, Premier of Ontario, conservative, unlike Mark Carney, but they're both on the same page regarding this for now.
3: Makes sense.
4: In the last hour alone, Premier...
0: Speaking to Wolf Blitzer of CNN.
4: The President Trump posted on social media that all the countries he deals with, quote, Canada is easily the most difficult and unreasonable. It's a direct quote. Canada is the most difficult and unreasonable. How do you respond to that?
3: Well, you know, Canada has to stand up for their sovereignty. He's not attacking every other country saying that we're the 51st state. That will never happen. Again, we're the number one customer. We buy more goods and products off the U.S. and vice versa, by the way, than anywhere in the world. And I think we need to grow the pie, per se, and create more jobs, more opportunities on both sides of the border. And that's what we want to do. I think President Trump wants to hurt the American people. It's going to cost the Americans up to $5,000 more on automobiles. It's going to cost them a few thousand dollars more when these tariffs are impacted the U.S. I know the federal government and the prime minister is coming out with...

0: I think it's over 95 pages of tariffs against the U.S., and that hurts the American people. I do not understand why he wants to attack Canada nonstop. We're the closest friends and allies. And make no mistake about it, Wolf, Canadians still love the American people. They love the U.S. They don't see eye to eye with the president by any means, but we love the American people, and I do as well.
1: Okay. Thank you, Joe in Marbella, Rosalind, Ian in Camberley, Roberto in La Cala, John in Mijas, Catherine on the Costa del Sol, marinade or marinate. A couple of you put marinate and some have put marinade. I think, yes, the verb is to marinate, isn't it? And you make a marinade. That's the noun, right? I guess. So thank you, Joe, Rosalind. Let me cancel all your green dots. Roberto, John in Mijas. Thank you, Catherine. Barbara in Moncarapacho in the Algarve. Barbara is Canadian. Hello, Barbara, in Portugal. You say, hola. Is in Spanish, it's with an H, by the way. I don't know if you're saying it in Portuguese, but thank you. Hola, there is not a huge tariff on American dairy products. It's much more complicated. The tariffs that exist do not kick in until a certain level is reached. Right, okay, so tariff-free quotas. Yeah, that's, I mean, the UK-Australia deal has got a lot of that in. It's like, right, you can send us, you know, 100 tons of beef, for example, a zero tariff, and then it kicks in the tariff afterwards, yeah. Barbara says, tariffs and cross-border trade is very complicated. Do not get sucked into believing the US version. Did I give you the impression that I believe the US version? It was unintended, if that's the case. Sure, I mean, cars, Doug Ford mentioned cars. Cars is a classic example of, say, Canada and the United States. And the rest of us, we have versions of this, where there are bits, pieces, they cross back and forth. Under this simplistic brutes idea of the economy, there'd be tariffed each time. There's, what is it, Maine lobster from Maine in the United States. It's something like this. They catch the lobster in Maine, in the United States, off the waters of the United States. And then it's sent, the lobster, typically, it's sent to Canada, I guess Ontario and somewhere nearby. It's processed, and then it comes back into the United States and then is eaten. There's some, and cars, it goes back and forth. Take the bit, right, take it there, add a little thing in, and then jump back over the border, another screw in here, back over, the chip, and oh, the case, okay, the screen. Oh, it's going back and forth all the time. Under this simple version, the things come in and out. That's a 50%, whatever it made, depending on the product. 50% each time. Yeah, thank you. Thank you, Barbara. Nice to hear. I haven't heard from you for a while. Now, you know Professor Timothy Snyder. Here's his idea, and we're trying to make sense of this. Just 2 minutes.
2: Snyder, far away from North America at the moment, but wanted to say a word about the U.S. trade war with Canada, which is based upon a misunderstanding of economics and a misunderstanding of politics. This little video will be about economics. So Mr. Trump has made his entire career on the basis of fraud and grift. As a result, he doesn't really believe in the normal play of markets. He doesn't understand that there might be legal exchanges or honest exchanges or exchanges where both parties actually profit and not just one. And this is at the root of his misunderstanding of what a trade war is all about. Because you see, he doesn't understand what a trade deficit is. A trade deficit means that you buy something from another country and they give you things that you want. It's a little bit like going to the grocery store. You have a trade deficit with your grocery store. You go there, you give them money, they give you things that you want or maybe even that you need. Now, you could decide in a moment of madness that you're angry with the grocery store, that you think that they're just stealing your money. And you could say, I am so angry with you, grocery store, that I've decided that I'm now going to pay even more for the stuff that you want and the stuff that you need. That's the trade war with Canada in a nutshell. They sell us things that we want and things that we need and things that help us build other things. And now we're putting tariffs on them, which means that all of these things that we want and need will be more expensive for us. But the reason Mr. Trump thinks this makes sense is he doesn't understand markets. He doesn't understand economics. He never has. It simply doesn't occur to him that there could be an exchange in which both parties actually do well. As a result of this, he thinks that we're being ripped off. And this is his constant pathological preoccupation. Because he spent his entire life ripping people off, his main concern all the time is that somehow he is being ripped off. So ignorance of economics is rooted in a lifetime of cheating other people, which leads to a policy in which everybody loses. That's the economics video, politics.
1: He's got another piece, but we haven't got time for today. But, you know, just in a nutshell, put eloquently, Professor Timothy Snyder.
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1: That's almost it from me. You know, the Kennedy Center, that he put his name on it, the Donald J. Trump and John F. Kennedy Center for the Performing Arts in D.C. They told him he had to take his name off it, or court. So they put a tarpaulin up in front of it. They took his name off, and the tarp's still there. He just doesn't want anyone to see that his name is not on the building still. Right. And they say, no, and he wants some renovation, some gold and marble armrests. He wants marble armrests on a seat. Anyway, so now they're saying his people, his cronies, you know, he's taken over the board effectively, that get a load of this. The Kennedy Center may need to be demolished and replaced with an open air performance space if its current building can't go undergo the extensive renovations that they say. Cause he's closed it. It's closed for renovations. No one wants to perform. Everyone's run a mile. because of, you know, him. That's it from me. I'll leave you with a song on that. Selena McKenzie is keeping you company for the next 2 hours. If you'll have me, I'll speak to you in 22 hours, roughly, from now.
8: Kennedy gave his life for this country. Donnie wants his name on the building.

0: this year.
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13: Boris. After devastating floods swept through northern Nepal, at least 19 people have been confirmed dead in Nepal, while the Chinese authorities in Tibet are reporting major casualties. Fanindra Dahal from the BBC's Nepalese service is in Kathmandu.
14: I just spoke with the spokesperson of the Nepal army who said that 15 helicopters have been mobilized and they have been able to rescue 88 persons, some of whom have been brought to the capital Kathmandu for treatment. There are many security personnel who are deployed in the bordering areas to China who are still missing. There have been huge loss of infrastructures. Roads have been washed away, bridges have been washed away. Officials are saying that they cannot give a clear picture of the scale of damage.
13: At least 14 newborn babies have been killed in a fire at one of Pakistan's main state-run hospitals. Officials say the fire broke out on the neonatal ward of the Pakistan Institute of Medical Sciences in Islamabad. One newborn is said to have survived. A spokesperson for the hospital said the blaze started in an air conditioning unit and quickly spread due to oxygen connections. Pakistan's Prime Minister Shahbaz Sharif has suspended the Federal Secretary of Health. This mother lost her baby, who was in intensive care.
15: I have a 3-day-old son. They said we have to save the adults first. Why were they saving adults? They could have gotten out on foot. Why didn't they save the children first? And why was the children's ward locked? After 2 hours, the rescue team finally arrived, and after 4 hours, the police came. Why?
13: China's Narcotics Control Commission has warned that a growing number of teenagers are misusing prescription drugs to deal with exam pressure. Students are also buying non-regulated substances online to cope with grueling study hours, a sense of isolation and a strict elimination system. Our China correspondent, Laura Bicker, is in Beijing.
16: It's hard to get an idea of the numbers and the scale of this problem because there's no official figures. But when you have the likes of China's Narcotic Control Division saying that it's surging remarkably among minors, and you have other departments cracking down on certain drugs that are available on prescription, then you get an idea that perhaps this is a nationwide problem and China is trying to tackle it. Amongst the chat rooms that we've seen and the people we've spoken to, the one word that they keep coming up with is pressure.
13: Oil prices continue to fall as hopes rise that the Strait of Hormuz could reopen. Crude oil has dropped more than 8% this week to well below $90 a barrel as Tehran and Oman have resumed talks on how to manage traffic through the strategic waterway. You're listening to World News from the BBC.
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9: This is your Spanish news. Spain's Defence Minister, Margarita Robles, gave an extraordinary appearance yesterday before Congress. Called to testify before Congress, her account of events exposed the shortcomings in the handling of the situation in theatre by Interior Minister Fernando Grande Marlaska. There'd been an explicit warning the day before the breach, yet the border was not reinforced especially, even though perimeter security falls exclusively under his department's jurisdiction. Furthermore, Robles' testimony undermined Marlaska's version of events as he continues to justify his actions by claiming there was no advance intelligence from the Spanish services. I want to apologise for all those who may have felt or even still feel abandoned or not sufficiently cared for, the defence minister said. I've witnessed firsthand your feelings of anxiety, of abandonment and of lack of security. The Spanish government plans to introduce stricter water, energy and cybersecurity requirements for data centres. The new rules have been included in a draft decree that is due to be put out for public consultation this week. Under the draft decree, data centre operators must be established in the European Union. The data and metadata they process must remain in the EU. Water and energy requirements must also meet the highest efficiency level set out in the sustainability labelling for data centres that the EU is developing. And finally, Brad Pitt is going to be heading to Spain as The Heart of the Beast is going to be featured at the forthcoming San Sebastian Film Festival. The Heart of the Beast focuses around Brad Pitt and his emotional bond with his dog. The film will not be in competition at the festival. Instead, it will be part of the official selection. The San Sebastian Film Festival runs between September the 18th and the 26th. And that's your Spanish news.
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17: Very good afternoon to you and welcome to the Wednesday edition of the Lifestyle Show. It's the 26th of August and I just have to do this.
18: Hey everybody, this is Dolly. Or should I say, hey, up me duck. I hope I said that right.
17: You can say that all day long, Dolly. A sad, sad loss. Now, coming up on today's show, I'm sure we'll be playing a Dolly Parton song, but at 2:25, Blaise Maguire will be talking about her book, I Hate Myself. Now, it helps you to overcome self-hatred and realise why you're wrong about you. Then at 3:25, a new time for our Culinary Corner is a live interview with Amy Shepherd, and her book is called Speedy 10, 10 Everyday Ingredients, 100 Dinners in Under 30 Minutes. And she'll be telling us how to make a one-pot lentil tikka. All that and more, and we'll be with you until 4.
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17: Good afternoon to the Rock of Gibraltar. You have highs of 27, mainly sunny today. Rain is forecast tomorrow. On the Costa del Sol and Granada, your highs. Temperatures increase to 32. Clear and sunny all the way, both today and tomorrow. Up again to 37 in Almeria. Sunny today and tomorrow, but some rain early evening tomorrow in Almeria. Murcia dropping back to 35, but sunshine all the way. Back to 32 in Alicante, clear and sunny today, mainly cloudy tomorrow. Staying at 32 in Denier, mainly cloudy today, partly cloudy with sunny intervals and some rain tomorrow afternoon. Finally, Ibiza and Palma de Mallorca, highs of 31 and mainly cloudy all the way. That's today and tomorrow.
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0: Golden Hour Talking by Velvet Funk. UK news headlines now. Dolly Parton's publisher has confirmed she died after a short battle with cancer. The 80-year-old country music star released nearly 50 albums over a career spanning six decades. And at least 14 babies have died in a fire at a hospital nursery in Pakistan. It's believed it was caused by a faulty air conditioning unit in Islamabad.
1: Parachuting at that time was not for the faint-hearted. Even so, the pilot overshoots the landing slightly and she ends up stuck in a tree.
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0: with Kenny Rogers, the late, great Dolly Parton. And she was such a lovely lady. She was a big philanthropist, I believe. She did an awful lot for charity. Coming up, Blazer Choir.
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5: Oh, what's he gonna do?
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0: If you wanna get down, here's Cool and the Gang and Get Down on It. 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

0: 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Now, in the book called I Hate Myself, Overcome Self-Hatred and Realize Why You're Wrong About You, internationally known assistant professor of psychiatry at Harvard Medical School, Dr. Blaise Aguirre, I'm hoping I've pronounced that right, tackles the pervasive and often ignored issue of self-hatred. He joins us now. Welcome to the show, Blaise.
1: Thank you very much from a very cold Boston.
0: Oh, wow. Well, it's quite a warm Spain here. And I detect, is Aguirre, is that a Spanish name?
1: It is. I'm actually a Basque.
0: Oh.
1: Even though I grew up in South Africa, I have British, Irish heritage, half, and then half Iberian, of which the predominance is Basque. And as my brother likes to point out, 4% Neanderthal. But my mother was Spanish, from Madrid.
0: Oh, from Madrid. Wonderful, wonderful. I thought I recognised the surname. Now, the title of the book, I Hate Myself, it's quite a strong title. Is this common for people to feel that way?
1: Well, I tell you, when I first started writing about it, my hope was to help people who were struggling with deep, deep suicidality. And the cohort of people that I thought, struggle with true, unrelenting, unchanging self-hatred was a small group. But subsequent to the book coming out it literally just came out a couple of weeks ago, I've been inundated with emails and phone calls from people who tell me that they identify so strongly with the construct. So, I mean, there's very, very little research actually on the number of people who have this like true core self-hatred. And I thought it was going to be a small number, but if the number of emails is anything to go by, it's actually a much, much bigger problem than I thought.
0: Yeah, I would imagine not a lot of people would like to admit it until somebody like yourself, writes a book about it, and then it becomes a bit easier.
1: Mm-hmm. Well, the other thing, and I've really been thinking a lot about this, and, that if a human being has an experience that feels alien to them, you go around the day and you don't have a headache and suddenly you have a headache, you can compare not having a headache to having a headache. But if you've grown up as a child deeply hating yourself, it's the only thing you know. It's like a fish only knows water. It doesn't know what it's like to not be in water. So I think that maybe it's also possible that people just didn't think of it as sort of pathology per se, because it was just the thing that they knew.
0: Yeah, I suppose if a child grows up, we're very good on labels nowadays, aren't we? With a label of not being very nice or not feeling very nice, not liking oneself, is going right. to carry on through adulthood.
1: That's what I mean, certainly that was what was happening with the patients that I was treating, is that, that they didn't know a time when they had affection for themselves, when they liked themselves at all. And, there are definitely people who go through life. I mean, many of us who are, dissatisfied with moments and might even, have strong dislike for oneself because of the choices that you've made in any given moment. Maybe a bad partner, maybe a bad business decision or something, you're dissatisfied. Oh, I hate myself or something like that. But that's not the self-hatred that I'm talking about, because you just recognize that you might have messed up in that moment. Maybe you're in a career or in a relationship that you don't like and you're dissatisfied with that, but that's not like intrinsic to you. The group of people I'm talking about have lived with this experience for such a long time that they don't know what it's like not to experience this.
0: So if that's the case, if it's ingrained in them, how do you as a psychiatrist help them then?
1: Yeah. So this was a big problem, because, psychiatry and certainly, I work with people who are very, very suicidal and self-destructive, and I can help reduce many of those symptoms, whether it's anxiety or depression or obsessions and compulsions, whether it's suicidal behavior, I can help them with toxic and dangerous relationships. But, you know, I was trying to work on this self-hatred piece, and nothing that I ordinarily did seemed to help. And so, you know, treatments such as cognitive behavioral therapy and dialectical behavioral therapy, emotion-focused therapy, you know, the loving compassion therapy, and all these sorts of things didn't seem to make a dent in the self-hatred. So I started to think about its genesis, because a child's not born hating itself. And so, how does it develop self-hatred? It has to learn how to hate itself. And that's where I realized that I had a bit of an in, a bit of a wedge there, because if a child could learn to hate itself, it could learn to love itself, because love certainly comes much more naturally to the human heart than hatred does. And so by pointing out that it was a learned concept of self, not an intrinsic part of self, and that there had been teachers of self-hatred, you know, bullies, you know, people who were hurtful, people who, you know, were damaging in some way, and that as a young child, you had no perspective, no context in which to kind of see those really hurtful lessons in, and that it was understandable that you would come to the conclusion that you were somehow flawed irredeemably, and that you could feel different than what you're feeling by doing certain practices. So it was focusing on the idea that it was learned rather than intrinsic, that you had teachers of this kind of way of thinking, and that continuing to follow those teachers' teachings would continue to be very, very damaging. You know, if you think a little bit about this, many of us have very domineering people in our lives who insist that the way that we're living our lives is incorrect, and we somehow feel we need to please these people, but they're actually the wrong people to follow. If you're going to follow someone, if you're going to follow someone's teachings, follow the teachings of people who are happy. Never get advice from people who are so miserable, because what they're doing is teaching you how to be miserable.
0: Yeah.
1: But yet, all too often, you know, we're getting advice from, the way that you're doing things is wrong, and you should do it this way. And say, well, I don't know if I should do it that way. You don't seem very happy yourself. So,
0: yeah. Do as I say, not as I do.
1: Exactly.
0: So, do you think is it mainly down to the parents? Do we learn how we feel about ourselves from our parents?
1: I mean, so one of the other things that was common to all the people who had core self-hatred is that they were highly sensitive people. And so, you know, somebody who's highly sensitive, you know, say you have an allergy to peanuts or to some allergen, and then you have a very, very big reaction. So now imagine that you were allergic to very small slights. So so something like, oh, you know, you're chubby or you're fat or, you know, you're stupid or something like that. Now, some children who are not very highly sensitive might hear those kinds of comments and, you know, be annoyed by them, but brush them off. To the highly sensitive person, high sensitivity is like super to these labels, and they stick. And so I don't think that there has to be necessarily cruelty or negativity. And often parents can try to be very, very kind. But what they're missing is that their highly sensitive child is experiencing a sense of self that is very damaging to the self. So there might, of course, be parents, teachers, bullies in school, and others who are effectively teaching the child that they're deeply flawed. But in some cases, it's a negation of the child's inner experience. So the child themselves don't feel that good about themselves. And they say something like, you know, I don't have any friends and no one likes me. And the parent, out of kindness, says, you know, don't be silly. That's just not true. Lots of people like you, you know. And it sort of rejects that the child's experience is a false experience, when that's the child's experience. And even if it's false, simply telling the child that it's not true doesn't actually help the child integrate that it's not true.
0: No.
1: It starts to think that, oh, I must have faulty thinking. and thereby proving that I'm, you know, that I'm flawed. And so rather than, you know, simply saying, you know, don't be silly, that's not true, it's like listening to the child and saying, well, how did you get there? You know, what makes you think that that's the way that, you know, that nobody likes you? What's going on? That sort of thing.
0: I suppose if the child's sensitive, that it's like nature versus nurture, isn't it? If the child's sensitive, it's probably come genetically from the parents or one of the parents anyway. But the fact that they are sensitive, which will produce strong emotions in them, is nurture, because you learn that sort of behavior, I suppose.
1: Well, the part that's biology and nature is being emotionally sensitive, you know, so that a child that is born highly sensitive feels things quicker, to smaller provocation, you know, with more intense, with more intensity and longer duration. And then it takes them longer to get back to their emotional baseline. And so that's just biology. And that is, you know, genetically, you know, derived. And often we see highly sensitive children born to highly sensitive parents. And so that's not the problem in and of itself. I mean, without highly sensitive people, we wouldn't have artists and actors and actresses and sculptors and possibly, you know, some politicians. but so that part is the biology. Where it becomes, the environment comes in, is when the environment rejects a child's experience, as, you know, being overly dramatic or being too sensitive or being, you know, making a big deal out of things. When, you know, it's like, imagine telling a child that has a bad peanut allergy. It's like, you know, look, your brothers and sisters don't have this allergy. You know, you're making a big deal out of it. Well, I mean, that's biology, you know, with the peanut. And the same way, a highly sensitive child reacting to these labels, they're simply telling someone not to feel the way they're feeling, isn't going to overcome it. So the biology is the high sensitivity. The environment is the messaging that these children receive.
0: So I suppose in your line of work, it's not just the children that you need. If we're talking about children, of course, we could be talking about adults. But if the child's got self-loathing, then you need to talk to the parents as well, because the parents need educating on how to talk to the children.
1: Exactly right. And in fact, in my program, the program I run that we started at McLean Hospital, famous for Girl Interrupted, parenthetically, and many young people like to, you know, who come say, oh, is this what Girl Interrupted says? And say yes. But, you know, that we tell the parents that we cannot work with their kids if they themselves aren't going to work with us, because, you know, parents have to learn the children's language, but children also have to learn the parents' language, so that learning how to speak in more effective ways is critical to the work that we do. I mean, no, even though we often think that people are intentionally trying to upset us, there's not a single parent that I know who wakes up some morning and says, you know, my child is doing perfectly well. I think I want them to have mental illness, so I'm going to go and annoy the heck out of them. And there's no child who sort of says, you know, my parents are too comfortable in their lives, and you know, I'm going to sort of misbehave in ways that are really going to upset them. It's just, you know, people are doing what they do, and that, you know, as long as the other person isn't impacted, people just go along on their lives. When there's a mismatch between behaviors and interactions, then all kinds of chaos can ensue. But it's rarely done with any kind of intentionality. But people feel it's intentional, saying, "Oh, you know, my child is really upsetting me," or like, "You're doing this to me." But I mean, who would want to bring more chaos into their life? Very few of us. And it's just that, so one of the things that we think, the way that we work, is rather than thinking that, you know, that people are behaving with intention, is that people are doing the best they can. And the fact that they behave in ways that are ineffective is a lack of skill rather than an intention.
0: Yeah, it sounds like it. It really does. And are there any case studies in the book? Any examples?
1: Yeah. So, you know, when I... as a kind of a bit of a researcher and on the faculty at Harvard, that, you know, when I came up against the problem of self-hatred, I went to the literature and said, okay, so, you know, these days you ask AI, find me every single paper on self-hatred, the legitimate ones, not the ones that you just made up. And tell me what they say. And, you know, three papers came up. And I thought, what? Like, why is this experience that makes people feel so burdensome and so alone that they contemplate suicide as a solution, something that's so important? Why is so little being written up about? So, you know, so there's nothing in the literature. So, you know, that I decided that it would be more of like a kind of a naturalistic description of these experiences. And so I interviewed patients that have worked with me that gave me permission to kind of use their words who tell me what their experience like was from early childhood to then overcoming self-hatred. And so the case, there are case studies. There's not like, in other words, there are case studies throughout the book. There's not, you know, I haven't done it in a way that, say, you know, patient A and then patient A shows up throughout the book. I've scattered it enough because I, even though people gave me permission to use their stories, I still didn't want to

0: media markets to self-hatred. You're not tall enough, pretty enough, have nice enough skin, long enough hair, you know, thin enough, etc. And so we, so, but nevertheless, you know, it's useful when it spreads a message. So I'm, you know, as a medical doctor, so I'm at Blaise MD, B-L-A-I-S-E-M-D. And, but I've only got, you know, an X account and a Twitter account. I've tried to stay off social media. And, but my program at McLean Hospital is the number 3, the word east.org.
1: Right. And it's 3east.org. Excellent. Well, thank you so much. It's been fascinating to chat to you. I could have chatted to you longer if we'd have had more time, but thank you for your time today, Blaise Aguiera.
0: Thank you so much for having me on.
1: Have a good day. Bye-bye.
0: Bye-bye.
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0: Janet Jackson and All For You. We have some entertainment news for you now. Sky has greenlit a second season of their show Under Salt Marsh. I remember that, actually. It was quite good. The detective series stars Kelly Riley, Rafe Spall and Sir Jonathan Pryce. And tributes pour in from around the world for legendary musician Dolly Parton. Musicians, actors and politicians are paying tribute to the icon as flags across the nation are lowered to half staff in her honour.
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7: That's almost it for me for the first hour, but we'll be back in the second hour with our slow siesta song sponsored by Venus Homes Marbella, and we'll be making a one-pot lentil tikka with Amy Shepherd at around 3:25. 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
1: BBC News with Moira Alderson. Hundreds of people are missing, including nearly 300 foreign tourists, after devastating floods swept through northern Nepal. At least 22 people have been confirmed dead in Nepal, and the Chinese authorities in Tibet are reporting major casualties there. Here's our South Asia correspondent, Azadeh Mashiri.
2: Helicopters have been deployed as emergency teams race to do all they can before night falls. The flood tore through homes and bridges, but the full scale of the emergency in Rasuwa is still emerging. The area is north of the capital Kathmandu, near the border with Tibet, a remote area that is difficult to reach. Nepal's foreign minister has said an early morning earthquake triggered an avalanche, which in turn may have caused the flash flood. Districts downstream are on high alert. This region is no stranger to deadly floods. Last year, 18 people died after a glacier burst on the Chinese side of the border. This time, officials fear the death toll could be higher.
1: At least 14 newborn babies have been killed in a fire at one of Pakistan's main state-run hospitals. Officials say the fire broke out on the neonatal ward of the Pakistan Institute of Medical Sciences in Islamabad. Caroline Davis reports from the scene.
3: The acrid smell of burning plastic still hangs in the air outside the maternity ward. Smashed glass, police, and a forensics team, all signs of this morning's fire. Holding her newborn niece, so young she doesn't have a name yet, Hafsa Valid said they were woken around 6 a.m. to the sound of shouting. She and her sister-in-law saw the smoke coming from a nearby ward, grabbed the baby, and ran. Eyewitnesses have said that the rescue services did not arrive for over an hour and that some of the doors were locked. The authorities have denied this.
1: A former flight attendant in France has won a case for having her breast cancer recognised as an occupational disease. The ruling represents a first for the French aviation industry. From Paris, here's Hugh Schofield.
4: Sophie Leno brought the case, seeking to establish that her breast cancer, now in remission, was linked to her job. And for the first time in France, the court said, yes, it was. It listed three factors: passive smoking on board airliners up to the year 2000, prolonged night working, but also exposure to cosmic radiation. It's long been known that travel at high altitudes, and in particular near the Earth's poles, leads to higher than normal doses of charged particles emitted by the sun and other galactic bodies. This court ruling is based on a growing body of evidence that excessive exposure to this radiation can be dangerous.
1: Russian officials say a Ukrainian drone attack has destroyed another warehouse run by its biggest online retailer, Wildberries. The governor of Tambov region said two people were wounded in the attack. You're listening to World News from the BBC.
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0: So Siesta song sponsored by China Home and Lost in Space. Now, I was just going to tell you a bit about China Home. It's gone. Papers everywhere. And the one that I'm looking for typically is not here. Let me just find out. There we go. Because I wanted to give you the address. Some people don't know where it is and it doesn't make it clear, I don't think, on the promo. So if you want to put it in Google Maps for Venus Homes Marbella, you can put in 29601. That's the postcode. The actual address is Calle Antonio Montero Sanchez in Marbella. And it's great because you can buy everything in one shop, basically. They've got toys, beauty products, kitchenware, seasonal decorations. It'll be Christmas soon. And there is parking, which helps, I always find, especially in places like Marbella. And if you mention that you heard the advert through TRE, then and you spend more than €35, you get a 5% discount.
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0: Tobermore and Love's Coming At You. We're going to be talking to Amy Shepherd in the next 5 minutes or so about her book Speedy 10, 10 Everyday Ingredients, 100 Dinners in Under 30 Minutes. And she'll also be teaching us how to make a one-pot lentil tikka.
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0: George Benson there, and No One Emotion, especially for Jules, that one. Now, we're having a few issues getting hold of our cookery guest, Amy. I was really looking forward to making a one-pot lentil tikka. We are still trying. We're going to try and locate her via phone, so please bear with. And don't forget that Hannah is here after this show between 4 and 6 with TRE in the afternoon.
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0: Okie dokie, it doesn't look like we're going to be able to get hold of our guests, but I'm sure we can reschedule. That was Loose Ends and Magic Touch. So I'm going to replay you a previous interview with Rosie Whitehouse about two sisters, betrayal, love and resistance in wartime France.
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0: Now, our first guest of the week is going to tell us about her book, which is called Two Sisters, Betrayal, Love and Resistance in Wartime France. Welcome to the show, Rosie Whitehouse.
2: Hello, thanks for having me.
0: You're welcome, Rosie. Now, we are talking about France in the war in 1940, but these were actually family members, I believe.
2: Yes, the book is about my mother-in-law, Marion Muller, and her sister, Huguette Muller.
0: And if it's your mother-in-law, I'm guessing that you found out all about her since you were married?
2: Oh, yeah, obviously. Actually, it was on our first date that my husband told me that his grandmother had been murdered in Auschwitz. It might be surprised to hear this now, since I've just written a book about her and her daughters, that at the time, our conversation didn't really linger on it. It was our first date and we had plenty of other things to talk about.
0: Oh, I'm sure.
2: The whirlwind of life took over, but it was only actually after my mother-in-law died that I really began to find out her story. Her story always intrigued me, and there were very sort of strange elements to it, that her sister had broken her leg on a skiing holiday in December 1943, just after their mother had been deported to Auschwitz. And I always thought it was a rather strange thing to go on a skiing holiday during the middle of the Holocaust, let alone the Second World War. But it was always sort of brushed away by a little swing of her hand, and the conversation moved on.
0: So did you find out what did happen then, how she broke her leg in 1943?
2: Yes, my mother-in-law was always, I wouldn't say that she didn't talk, she was reticent to talk.
0: Yes, I understand.
2: But Huguette, her younger sister, was always willing to talk and extremely vocal. The only problem is that she went to live in San Francisco in 1947, and she's extremely deaf. So apart from when she's been able to come and visit us, it's been virtually impossible to communicate with her over the years. But in 2019, we did go to visit her in San Francisco, and she made one last request as an old lady. She asked me, why did the doctor help me and hide me after I had broken my leg, ergo by saving her life and her sister's life? And why did other people help me? They showed her simple acts of kindness. A man at a station gave her some money. A station guard asked her if she was Jewish. And when she said she wasn't, he just completely ignored it. She said, why did these people help me? So I said, well, I can try to find out the answers. I'm a journalist. I write a lot about the Holocaust. And she also then asked me if I could find the family of the doctor, Dr. Petrie, who had helped her during the war. She knew that he had died not long after the war, even though he was a young man. And I said to her, I'm sure we can find him. And the family turned out to be quite well known. He went on to be the mayor of Val d'Isère. Now, those of you who like skiing will know that Val d'Isère is one of the most famous and luxurious resorts in the world. And so, of course, Aunt Huguette was not hidden just any old place. She was hidden in Val d'Isère, right on the main street in the doctor's house. And I was able to find the family. And then she asked me if we could have him recognized as Righteous Among Nations. Now, Righteous Among Nations is an award that is given by the Israeli Holocaust Memorial Yad Vashem to people who were not Jewish, who helped Jews during the Second World War. And it's usually a really complicated process to apply to get someone recognized as Righteous Among Nations. And we had to put together a whole dossier about exactly what happened. And my book grew out of that submission that we made to Yad Vashem.
0: And wasn't it just an act of kindness, Rosie? I mean, I know and I understand a lot of people were frightened during the war, but there were a lot of kind people out there that did hide Jews and non-Jews and you know, took care of them.
2: Yes, there were. It's very important that we recognise that now, because what Huguette did by saying find the family of Dr. Petrie was that she took the spotlight off the victim, her mother, and she took the spotlight off the persecutor, in this case, the Nazi Alois Brunner, and she shone it on the rest of the population. And she said, what did everybody else do? Now, I remember there were hundreds of millions of people who lived in Europe during the Second World War. So it's very nice that we have about 5,000 or 6,000 people in France who actually did go out and do something. But it was a drop in the ocean. Let's always be aware of that. And this is the challenge for us in the present day, is what would you do to help somebody in danger?
0: And does your book go into that then, all the other people that were helped and saved?
2: It does, yes. Obviously, there are lots of stories along the way of different people who help people. But what really comes out of the book and came out of the research and surprised me was that we have this vision of Nazis as all powerful people we see marching around on our TV screens and in the big screens in the cinema. And we think there was absolutely nothing you could do to say no to them if they wanted to do something horrible to somebody. But in France in the Second World War, that was definitely not the case. And what public opinion matters. And I began to realize this more and more as I researched the book, that it was possible in France to say no and to stand up. So, for example, when the public made a fuss and the priests in the pulpits made a fuss, where after the summer of 1942, when thousands and thousands of Jews were deported to Auschwitz, then the government, the Vichy government, who were collaborating with the Nazis, decided they weren't going to allow any more deportations. And no one was deported from France for 3 months. It's really quite surprising when you see this, that actually what people had to say and what was written in the newspapers and what priests said in their pulpits could have an impact.
0: Yeah, it's interesting, actually. We've just finished watching something about the war in Italy during the same time. And the priests and the locals, and they all just did what the Germans said, you know, because they were too scared. But I'm sure you're quite right, and that people did say no, and that, you know, it wasn't all encompassing.
2: Yes, and also we're talking about Italy. Let's give the Italians their fair due. They did say no in the most tremendous way when they occupied the area around Nice in Alpes-Maritime in 1942. And no Jews were deported from Nice until Germans took over. And that's where they caught my husband's grandmother. And that's when she was taken to Auschwitz. But in the year before, when it was under Italian occupation, it was an extremely safe place to be. Now, whether the Italians did that or altruistically is certainly in question, but part of it was the fact that they wanted to occupy and annex Alpes-Maritime, and they wanted to show that they were completely different from the Germans. But it's a very complicated picture. Nothing in the Second World War is as simple as it seems.
0: Yeah, but you've brought another perspective to light, I think, in this book, and I think that's important. And you've also shone a light on the victims, because we don't get to hear about them so much as we get to hear about the Hitlers of this world.
2: That's true. And yes, for me, that was very important. And something that really struck me was that because the Nazis kept so much paperwork, that when I was looking into the convoy on which that Huguette and Marion's mother was deported on, I realized that you could actually identify the 50 people who traveled in the wagon to Auschwitz with her. And then I felt really guilty, because I thought, oh, I'm writing a whole book about Edith Müller, but what about these other people? Nobody's written anything about them. And so I included their names at the back of the book, because I felt, you know, that their story was no less important than our story.
0: Wow, that's incredible. Are you tempted to contact their descendants and write a book about each of them?
2: What I hope is that it's not the first time I've included a list at the back of a book that I've written. A few years ago, I wrote a book about an illegal immigrant ship that sailed with Holocaust survivors from Italy to try to break through the Royal Naval blockade of the Palestine coast. And I included a list of the people who sailed on the boat. And since the publication of that book, many of their relatives have got in contact with me and asked me more about their stories. And so it's a two-way process. So hopefully maybe somebody will get in contact with me whose relative was in the same wagon as Edith Müller.
0: Yeah, interesting. We have to do this before it's too late, don't we? That's the problem. We have to find out as much as we can.
2: Absolutely. And, Huguette she's still alive, but she's in her 90s and she's very frail. So literally that conversation that I had with her in 2019,

0: So I think he was a man with a moral compass inside him. And that's what's so important about people who are righteous, is that one of the key things about them is that they don't make a fuss about it. They don't go around telling everybody, "Ooh, I hid all these Jews. I was so great." They don't say anything. Dr. Petrie never said anything to anybody. His daughter had no idea when I contacted her and said, "Your father hid my husband's arms." She was like, "I'm not surprised," but he never mentioned it. This question of having a moral compass and having your inner strength, I think, to listen to that compass.
1: Yeah, I agree with you. And you mentioned, you are obviously a journalist. Have you written other books on this subject?
0: Yes, I've written a lot about the Holocaust, and I wrote something recently which might come as quite a surprise. I wrote a guidebook to the Holocaust, to Europe's sites, memorials and museums. You might think that's a rather strange thing to do. Not at all. I think it's a really important book because it looks at how the Holocaust played out in each country. And as I just said, what happened in France and what happened in Italy was radically different to what happened in Poland or Germany or anywhere else. And so the guidebook brings this out, really, that how the roles played out differently, but also how countries who were not occupied by the Germans reacted. So my guidebook includes obviously Sweden and includes the UK, and looks at aspects of British policy, including the restriction of Jewish immigration to the Palestine Mandate.
1: Yeah, I find it fascinating. It's one of my favourite subjects to explore, and I think that it should be on the school curriculum. I don't know if it is, but I'm assuming it isn't nowadays with the youngsters, but I think they should all know what people went through.
0: Absolutely. No, I couldn't agree more.
1: Well, I think you've done Marianne and Huguette proud. I look forward to reading the book myself. Can I just ask you one more question? How do you do your research? I know you've managed to chat to Huguette, and obviously your husband's grandmother spoke a little bit, albeit a bit reticent, but do you just literally attack the internet and start doing research?
0: Attack the internet, find out more information, but also I'm what you might call a road trip historian. I just mentioned that I write guidebooks, but I'm also a journalist, and I know full well that you won't understand something unless you go there and you look at it with your own eyes. So I'm a great believer in getting my car and going to the place where something happened and asking the people who live there now, what happened? Do you know what happened?
1: Yeah.
0: It was through doing that, through driving around France to the different places which feature in the story, that that I discovered huge amounts of information. And that's really radical because it stops it being a history book or just simply a family history book. It makes it a book much about the present as it is about the past. And the past haunts French politics. And it is to be found everywhere, even in the tiniest villages in France.
1: Wow, how interesting. It must have been quite exciting putting it together.
0: Yes, it was. Obviously it was deeply moving because it was a very personal story to us. But also, you know, I went to some of the places which are iconic holiday sites. I went, as I mentioned, to Val d'Isère. I went to Nice. I went to Cannes. This is where the story played out. So it gives you a completely different perspective to the Riviera than I think that you have when you're going there in the sunshine and you're swimming in the pool and you're...
1: Absolutely. Everywhere's got a history, hasn't it?
0: Absolutely. And I think... I think everyone should take a copy of the book and read it on their lying out bed next time they go to South of France.
1: Yes, I agree. Well, the book for our listeners can be bought right now on our website, tre.radio. Click on the bookshop banner and you can buy it there. It's called Two Sisters, Betrayal, Love and Resistance in Wartime France. And it's by Rosie Whitehouse, who we're speaking to now. Rosie, if people want to find out a bit more of you and your other books, do you have a website or on social media?
0: I don't have a website, but you just literally put Rosie Whitehouse, maybe put in Rosie Whitehouse Holocaust and I'll just come up on your internet, and I'm on Instagram and Twitter and Blue Sky.
1: Great stuff. Thank you so much for your time today, Rosie.
0: Lovely. Thanks for having me on the show.
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the 1975 and Oh Caroline. That's almost it for me for today, but Hannah is next, and at 4:30 she'll be joined by Richard Fitzwilliams, who'll be talking obviously about a tribute to Dolly Parton, and he'll be discussing the film's Tony with the gorgeous Antonio Banderas in, and Elise, Shadows of a Woman. Then in the second hour, between 5 and 6, it's Men Talk with David O'Reilly, Steve Holmes and Andreas Gallardo. On tomorrow's Lifestyle Show, it is, of course, Medical Day, and we're going to be joined by Tilly Rose in the first hour. She's written a book called Be Patient, Life, Loss and Laughter from the Behind the Hospital Curtain. And it's an account of her desperate search for a diagnosis against the backdrop of a hilariously funny, heartfelt and at times shocking insight into patient life. And then at 3:25, our clinic is open for Dr. Aranda, and we'll be talking heart matters. But for today's show, it's time for this.

nearly missed the beginning then. Playing out with Howard Jones, who's still asking what is love. You should know by now, Howard. Have a great afternoon. Hasta mañana.

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1: BBC News with David Harper. Hundreds of people are missing, including nearly 300 foreign tourists, after devastating floods swept through northern Nepal. At least 95 people have been confirmed dead. The Nepalese government says preliminary reports suggest an earthquake may have triggered an avalanche that struck a river near the border with Tibet. Here's our South Asia correspondent, Azadeh Moshiri.
2: We've been focusing on discussions with the Nepalese authorities, and they're saying that it's a race to save lives right now before night falls. And so helicopters have been deployed. This is a remote area, hard to reach. And so the true scale of the disaster, of the casualties, that's something we may not fully know until tomorrow or in the next few days, given how hard it is to reach there. Of course, there is that warning from Nepal's tourism board of hundreds of travelers that are currently unaccounted for, including more than 100 people from India and 12 from the United Kingdom.
1: At least 14 newborn babies have been killed in a fire at one of Pakistan's main state-run hospitals. Officials say the fire broke out on the neonatal ward of the Pakistan Institute of Medical Sciences in Islamabad. One newborn is said to have survived. A spokesperson for the hospital said the blaze started in an air conditioning unit. A French court has for the first time recognised cosmic radiation as a factor in a breast cancer lawsuit won by a former flight attendant against Air France. The ruling represents a first for the French aviation industry. From Paris, here's Hugh Schofield.
3: Sophie Leno brought the case, seeking to establish that her breast cancer, now in remission, was linked to her job. And for the first time in France, the court said, yes, it was. It listed three factors: passive smoking on board airliners up to the year 2000, prolonged night working, but also exposure to cosmic radiation. It's long been known that travel at high altitudes, and in particular near the Earth's poles, leads to higher than normal doses of charged particles emitted by the sun and other galactic bodies.
1: Reports say Meta, the American holding company of Facebook and Instagram, has agreed a settlement with the 29 US states suing it for harming children. They accuse Meta of designing its products to be addictive for children and then hiding the research. The reported agreement comes before the Meta boss Mark Zuckerberg was due to testify. With more, here's Tyge Enright.
4: The trial had already begun. The jury had been sworn in. The maximum value of the settlement is a pretty eye-watering $16.68 billion. That is information coming to us over the wires. Now, we stress that says maximum. We haven't seen the finer details yet as to whether actually Meta will be putting that money on the table. Meta, significantly, as part of the settlement, is continuing to deny any wrongdoing.
1: Tyge Enright reporting. This is the latest world news from the BBC.
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12: Good afternoon. It is Wednesday, the 26th of August. Thanks to Selena for today's lifestyle show. Hannah Murray here for the next couple of hours with TRE in the Afternoon. 4:30, I'm chatting to Dominic Crane, who has been a constant presence on the Birmingham music scene since 1980, first emerging with The Boaty Man, securing a publishing deal with Virgin, and earning comparisons to Squeeze and The Beatles. Their song Baby Blue was later recorded by soul legend P.P. Arnold, which he performed on later with Jules Holland. As a solo artist, he's opened for George Ezra, Mike and the Mechanics, Sharon Corr, and Nick Heyward. We're talking about his new song, So Mosley, which was inspired by meeting his future wife. 5:10, Franny Katz will be with us for this week's Hump Day Happenings. And 5:35, I'll be starting a new monthly feature, chatting to Odissa Rodriguez, who is the Senior Executive Officer for the Gibraltar Tourist Board. We'll be looking at what's on in Gibraltar. Also talking about the ease of movement between Gibraltar and Spain since the removal of the frontier, and how Gibraltar Airport has become more accessible for use for the wider region as a result. They've also brought the Gibraltar Music Festival back next month, which is exciting. And we're coming up to National Day, so lots to talk about.
11: Hannah Murray, TRE in the Afternoon.
12: And I, like everybody else, was extremely saddened to see the news of Dolly Parton's passing at the age of 80. What an incredible woman, an incredible talent. What a legacy to leave behind. Not just an amazing singer, songwriter and actress, but also philanthropist. All the work that she did for children's literacy over the years via her Imagination Library was absolutely incredible. She launched it in the early 80s, and it was inspired by the fact that her father had never learnt to read and write. So she understood the importance of literacy and wanted to ensure that as many children as possible from poorer backgrounds who didn't have access to books had access to books. And basically you could enroll your child for free, obviously, and they would be sent a book every month until they started nursery or kindergarten in the US. And as of recent statistics, she's sent out, not personally, obviously, but via her Imagination Library, well over 300 million books. I mean, that's just unbelievable. Really incredible. So an amazing woman, a lovely woman, a very successful businesswoman, and yeah, just a gem, I think. So will be sorely missed by everyone. It's been really heartwarming seeing everybody's tributes to her today from across the entertainment industry and across the world. A lot of people have a story. I know Dave was talking about her this morning on The Breakfast Show, and people were calling in with their memories and their favourite songs. Yeah, and the word legend and icon is branded about far too often, but I think both could absolutely be said of Dolly Parton.

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0: Looking at today's showbiz news, the UK Prime Minister's among the politicians, musicians and actors paying tribute to Dolly Parton following her death. The country singer, who'd been battling cancer, raised millions for charity and launched a global programme to give children free books. Andy Burnham says this is an important part of her story. Taylor Swift's called her a dazzling person, while Sir Paul McCartney says she was a magnificent star. Sky has greenlit a second season of their show Under Saltmarsh. The detective series stars Kelly Riley, Rafe Spall and Sir Jonathan Pryce. It follows a former officer turned teacher who has to solve a child's murder before an incoming coastal storm washes away the evidence. Rafe is confirmed to reprise his role in the upcoming 6-episode series. Bridgerton creator Shonda Rhimes has renewed her contract with Netflix for another 5 years. Her production company, Shondaland, is also behind Scandal, Inventing Anna and Grey's Anatomy. The streaming platform says it's delighted to continue the partnership where stories become genuine phenomena, shaping fashion, music and culture far beyond the screen. And a Bel Air spin-off is in the works. Coco Jones will reprise her role as Hilary Banks, the character she played in the dramatic reimagining of the 90s sitcom The Fresh Prince of Bel Air. The show will follow the oldest Banks child as she moves to New York after accepting a job offer from a celebrity chef.
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0: Your song of the week is called Chakzilla and it's by Chaka Khan. She said she had a good time making the music video, walking around little bitty streets and little bitty cars as she cleans up a wrecked city. But her favourite part of the production was when it was over, she admitted with a laugh. It was a lot of work. Chaka Khan and Sia worked together on the upcoming album, also called Chakzilla, which comes out on Friday, the 18th of September. Looking forward to the new era, Chaka said, "I'm just hopeful that everyone really likes the music and loves where I'm coming from with singing pop again, which I love to do. I just hope everybody's really happy and really loves what they hear." Well, I do, so well done, Chaka.

0: Chaka Khan and Chakzilla. That is your song of the week.
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1: Let's have a nice cup of TRE in the afternoon with Hannah Murray.

Lenny Kravitz and I Belong to You. It's just gone 25 past four. It is the 26th of August. Five things that have happened on this day in history. It was today in 1768 when the HMS Endeavour expedition under Captain James Cook set sail from England on its way to Australia and New Zealand. It was today in 1871 when toilet paper was first sold on a roll. Not sure how it came before that. Not sure I want to know. It was today in 1920 when the 19th Amendment to the United States Constitution took effect, giving women the right to vote. Today in 1965, Sonny and Cher were at number one in the UK with I Got You Babe, the duo's only UK number one. And it was today in 1995 when Blur scored their first UK number one single with Country House and won a media battle with Oasis for the number one position. I remember that. That was the whole Britpop war, wasn't it? It was Roll With It that Oasis were trying to get to number one, but Blur did it. Well done, Blur.

0: Sonny and Cher, and I Got You, Babe, which got to number one on this day in 1965. Joining us on the line now is Dominic Crane. He's been a constant presence on the Birmingham music scene since 1980, first emerging with The Boaty Man, securing a publishing deal with Virgin and earning comparisons to Squeeze and The Beatles. Their song Baby Blue was later recorded by soul legend P.P. Arnold, which she performed on later with Jules Holland. As a solo artist, he's opened for George Ezra, Mike and the Mechanics, Sharon Corr and Nick Hayward. He's got a new song out which is called So Mosley, which was inspired by the meeting of his future wife. Welcome to the show, Dominic.
1: Hello, Hannah. Thank you very much for inviting me on.
0: Oh, it's a pleasure. It's great to chat with you. So tell us about your early days then, before we talk about this song and the significance of it. How, when and why did you get into music?
1: Gosh, I guess my earliest memory of actually hearing a song was Telstar by the Tornadoes, which kind of gives an idea. Mind you, it doesn't necessarily give my age away, because you can hear any song from the past at any point in your life.
0: That's very true.
1: Yeah. But there was something about the otherworldliness of it that really excited me. Also, the original Doctor Who theme tune excited me as well. So music I found very stimulating, as I suppose most people do. There's no revelation there. But then I saw the Beatles when I was about seven. I had heard them much earlier. I think the earliest Beatles song I remember was "There Were Birds, There Were Trees, and I Never Heard Them." Till There Was You. But then I saw them when I was about seven, and my attention was immediately drawn to George Harrison. Paul and John were the two kind of front men. But there was something about George Harrison. I was really drawn to his sort of enigmatic smile, and in particular, his Gretsch semi-acoustic strapped high on his chest. And I just thought he looked incredibly cool. And the Gretsch semi-acoustic became the essence of the whole rock and roll thing for me. I have this ongoing love with 60s semi-acoustic guitars. My father had been in the theatre as a singer in musicals with a repertory company during the 40s and 50s. Music was prominent in our house. I got an older brother who was into jazz and the Beatles, and he gave me my first guitar when I was about 10, and three songbooks, which were the complete Bob Dylan songbook of that time, Paul Simon and Donovan. And not having heard any of the songs, I just sort of worked my way through the chord charts, and all the lyrics were in there, and I just kind of made up my own versions of the songs. And then when I was about 11 or 12, my parents enrolled me into a children's drama group. And when it became known that I could sing and play the guitar, they used to give me a solo slot in two shows a year. There was usually a summer review and then a pantomime. The first song I did was The Streets of London, and I got an incredible response, and I was so excited by that. I just thought, thank you, this is what I want to do. I love this. Can you do this for a living? You know, and then the second song I did was a version of, Cat Stevens' Morning Has Broken. And interestingly, I'm going to mention this because there have been a lot of kind of synchronicities in my life over the years. The lady that ran the children's theatre group, her son was a chap called Mike Hurst. And Mike had been a producer and manager during the 60s and 70s. And at the time that I was with the children's theatre group, he was looking after a band called Show Waddy Waddy. And he'd also produced Cat Stevens' Matthew and Son and P.P. Arnold's The First Cut is the Deepest. So it was an interesting full circle.
0: Yeah.
1: When you mentioned earlier that the Boaty Man song should have been recorded by P.P. Arnold. And the reason for that was that Steve Craddock of Ocean Colour Scene was producing her album. And he'd been a fan of the Boaty Man throughout the 80s. And interestingly, it was from him attending our gigs and his band at the time called The Boys opening for the Boaty Man and another band called The Fanatics, which were fronted by a guy called Simon Fowler, that both Steve and Simon got to know one another and eventually formed Ocean Colour Scene. But I digress. Yeah. So it's lots of little things like that I like to throw in, and it's not name dropping. I just think it's a fascinating part of the whole kind of interwoven kind of intermeshing of paths that cross within a communal sort of music scene.
0: Yeah.
1: and how they and the evolution that of bands that eventually become internationally known. So for me though, I really got started. I mean, having bands at school and stuff, but I really got started when I went to art school. And the reason I did that was because I was pretty good at drawing. I was disinterested in academia. And I used to spend most of my time at secondary school just staring out the window and dreaming of being on Top of the Pops and the Old Grey Whistle Test. So I'd read in the music press that all my heroes, like Lennon, McCartney, Bowie, they'd all been to art school. So I thought, well, what's this art school? And I found out that it wasn't just one single place, which I thought it was at the time, but it was just going on to art college was a great breeding ground for creative music. So I went to art school in Wolverhampton. I wasn't good enough to be a fine art painter, but I could kind of draw and I was vaguely interested in photography. So I went into, graphic design, but had no real interest in it. It was just a vehicle. It's just a means for me to meet like-minded people and hopefully get a band started. So after 3 years of that, I graduated. I moved back to my parents' place where my parents were running an off license, and was really unsure as to what to do, because even though I'd had bands at college, I'd not really sort of created anything that I was able to move forward with. And then I got a call out of the blue from a guy who was in the year below me, and he explained that one of his guitarists had left to start his art college course, and would I like to replace him? So I said, yeah, absolutely. I mean, I was champing at the bit. I needed to get out of where my parents were living and get back into a sort of a thriving metropolitan sort of area, where I could actually do something with the music. And so I moved out to Birmingham, lock, stock and barrel. And at that time, I can remember walking down Broad Street in Birmingham, which was so much different then to the way it is now. It was pretty much dead by about 5:30, 6 o'clock at night. But there were all these wonderful posters for bands that were playing locally, like UB40, Duran Duran, The Au Pairs, other names that you may not have heard of that were local bands like Vision Collision and Downset Damage. And I thought these names were just so wonderfully kind of, intriguing. And I just thought, I really want to be a part of that scene. It sounds exciting, and so that's where it started really. And that was in the late summer of 1980.
0: Oh, brilliant. And in terms of your songwriting, I read that a big turning point for you was spending a couple of days in a room reading self-help books, and then not only looking at your life and the way you lived it very differently, but also overflowing with song lyrics.
1: Yes. I had worked very diligently with a couple of bands throughout the 80s and the first half of, most of the 90s. But I'd worked in two bands that were fronted by two individual songwriters who were very, very talented, and they had their art very well kind of defined and formed. They knew what they wanted to do. They knew what they were writing about. And I felt that there wasn't really room for me to contribute other than collaborating with them with top line guitar work, which, you know, I mean, it was a great kind of schooling for me, because it was a challenge. I had to find ideas that they hadn't considered, because they were generally either working on the bass or working with an acoustic guitar. So I suppose my role was a bit like George Harrison, really. You know, I felt that I was capable of writing, but I felt overshadowed by their ability. That was my problem. That wasn't sort of anything that they'd imposed upon the situation. I just didn't feel very confident. So when the bands had run their course, everybody went off to get proper jobs, and I just felt that I had some unfinished business. And I thought, you know, I really want to be a singer, a songwriter. I'd love to be able to write stuff for other people. And I'd really love to be able to write the sort of songs that these guys wrote, which were, you know, very catchy, very poppy. And had a strong kind of consistent style and identity. So I'd not managed to write anything from start to finish, you know, music and lyrics, all on my own. So I just happened to be out one day, and I was browsing a charity shop, and my eyes fell on a cassette copy of Awaken the Giant Within by Tony.

0: I took 2 days off. I sat in the car, in the car park of a local McDonald's, and I brainstormed all the exercises. I got a pen and a notebook, did all these exercises, and I basically just dismantled all these sort of disempowering beliefs and replaced them with empowering ones, and just kind of, I just impregnated my mind with propaganda, you know, for about 2 days. And then the idea of the exercise was just to sort of walk away from it, not think any more about it, which I did. I returned to work. And then 2 weeks later, I was doing a job in the Isle of Wight, and I woke up in the hotel room, early hours of the morning, probably about 6:30, 7 o'clock, which is quite a typical time for your brain to be in a certain state. Well, I think they call it the theta brainwave state, which is the creative state that many people like Einstein and Tesla have spoken about. And all these lyrics just started flooding through, and I couldn't believe what was happening, and instantly I knew the song that they were lyrics for, which was a very, very kind of scant idea that I'd had squirreled away on a cassette. It was hardly anything to it musically, but it just instantly sort of expanded when the lyrics started coming. And so I was rushing to find a pen and got a piece of paper, and then, you know, I was writing verses, sort of lines down, and then I realized I had to get into the shower. I got in the shower, I had to come out of the shower again to continue, you know, and bits of paper were getting soaked with the water. And then I had to go to breakfast. And by the time I came back from breakfast, I'd pretty much completed the song lyrically. Oh. And I was absolutely astounded. And I knew exactly where it had come from. Nothing like that had ever happened before to me, and the songs haven't stopped ever since.
1: Oh,
0: and it just opened a floodgate. It was incredible. I mean, the songs were slow to start with, but that was because I had to adapt to understanding, you know, what was going on, and just to trust the process. Mm. But as the months went by, the outputs increased, just quite amazing. And that was, I was actually, it's a, you know, I hope this maybe gives some inspiration to some of your audience. You know, I was 41 when that happened.
1: Oh, wow.
0: So, yeah. So you talk about late developers, you know.
1: Amazing. That's really good to hear. And tell us the story of you stepping in at the last minute to perform at a Premier League footballer's wedding after Ed Sheeran dropped out at the last minute.
0: Yes. Well, that was last year. That was last summer. Around about 2017, 2018, as in my attempt to get out of tiling as a full-time job, I decided that I'd take up the offer to join a Celtic party band. And I had to learn about 2 or 3 hours of material, and suddenly realized that, in fact, I'd got the best part of a solo act as well. So that gave me the confidence to give up the tiling. And I kind of had a brief period where it was all a little bit shaky, but I managed to get enough gigs to kind of pay the bills and keep the wolf from the door. And the lady that had encouraged me and had taught me the ropes was a wonderful fiddle player. But she, after about 2 or 3 years of that, she had to resign due to sort of health issues relating to playing the fiddle. We've remained in contact, but then she suddenly contacted me last year to say, she said, we've had this offer of going out to Tuscany and playing at a Premier League footballer's wedding. What do you reckon? And I said, absolutely, Tuscany, yes, please. And I wasn't even bothered about the money. She said the flights and the accommodation are paid for. I said, well, great, yeah, let's do it. Why not? I said, how do you feel? She said, I'm absolutely up for that. She said, I'll just take a little paracetamol. She said, I'll be okay. And, so we didn't know what to expect, and we got over there, and we were just required to play about half an hour to maybe an hour of Irish favourites. When we eventually got to do it, we ended up actually outside, surrounded by all the guests, and they were just putting their arms around us, and it was a Premier League goalie. who was, I think he was at that time, he was playing for Arsenal, or he just

0: left Arsenal. Guy called Aaron Ramsdale.
1: Yeah.
0: And lovely, lovely guy. Wonderful family. His friends were probably Premier League footballers, but I didn't recognise any of them. I'm not really a football fan, you know. But they're all so appreciative and so warm and lovely. And so we did that for about half an hour, and we found out that in fact the reason that we were brought in at the last minute was because the original artist who was due to fill that spot had had to cancel, unfortunately, through no fault of his own at the last minute, and his name was Ed Sheeran.
1: Amazing. What a great story. And I have to ask you about the story of you meeting your now wife, which, of course, the song that we're going to play after our chat, So Mosley, was all about. Mm. So tell us about that meeting. It's a lovely story.
0: Yes. So around about 1980, I found myself, I was single. I just split up from a relationship. And I was talking to a friend, and she said, you just need to find yourself another girlfriend. She said, there's a lovely lady that I know who's running this retro clothing shop in Mosley called Houghton's. She said, you need to get yourself down there and meet her. Her name's Anita. I said, oh, okay, all right. So yeah, she made it all sound rather interesting. So I went in on the pretense of wanting to buy a pair of antique spectacles. which I did actually want, but I'd wanted them for some time, but all of a sudden it became urgent, you know. So I thought, well, that's a good ruse. And as soon as I went in and I saw her, I just thought, oh my goodness, she is gorgeous. And I was seriously concerned that I might have been punching above my weight. I got talking to her and, I knew that I actually got a bit of an agenda. So I went back a couple of days later and continued to sort of nurture this this acquaintance, you know. And after about a week or so of going in, I asked her out, and she said no.
1: Of course.
0: and she had a very good reason, you know. And I thought, I still feel quite hopeful. You know, she's got a reason. It's not just, she's not rejected me out of hand. So so I went back up the following week and went in and, you're here again. Hi. got chatting and asked her out again, and she said no again. One of the occasions she said no, she was actually hanging curtains that night, which I found out much later was actually true.
1: I was going to say, is that like washing your hair?
0: Well, yes, I know it's not quite as bad, is it? But it sounds like a cliche, but in fact, it was genuine.
1: Brilliant.
0: I asked her about. I think I asked her out a third time and a fourth time. And I think it was around about the fifth time she eventually said yes. And I couldn't believe it. We went out and then we went out again and then again. And then after about a year, I moved in with her. Notice that I moved in with her because she was the one with the proper job and the mortgage, and I was the one living in rented accommodation, you know, being the impoverished musician. I moved in with her, and then we had children, got married, and now we have a granddaughter as well.
1: Aww.
0: And we're still together.
1: That's lovely.
0: And the song is a celebration of everything that I admired about her at that time and still admire. And the title So Mosley, some people may know that Mosley is a suburb of Birmingham, where a lot of the successful success stories of bands originated from, bands like UB40, The Beat, Duran Duran, a lot of bands, Au Pairs, all came from around that Mosley area. And Moseley itself is quite quite. It has it's very flourishing with sort of bohemian attitude, and well, not so much now, but years ago it was. You know, it was traditionally the sort of the bohemian centre of Birmingham, and so Moseley just described the mindset that I was in as a band member in that area, being a bit performative and a bit kind of pleased with you know, all the people that I knew, and the fact that I was a musician and playing in bands and stuff, and
1: I'm so sorry, Dominic, but we're running out of time. I'm so sorry. My news is going to kick in a few minutes, and I really want to play the song. So I'm going to have to leave it there so we can play the song, because I really want people to hear it. No problem.
0: Thank you.
1: If people want to hear the song themselves, download it. It's called So Moseley, and it's by Dominic Crane, who we've been chatting with today. Dominic, thank you so much for joining us. Really lovely to chat with you.
0: Thank you ever so much, Hannah. It's been an absolute pleasure. Thank you for having me on. Cheers.

0: Dominic Crane and So Mosley.
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1: Including nearly 300 foreign tourists after devastating flash floods swept through northern Nepal. At least 95 people have been confirmed dead. The Nepalese government says preliminary reports suggest an earthquake may have triggered an avalanche that struck a river near the border with Tibet. Here's Azadeh Mushiri.
2: It's happened in a remote area. Rasuwa is in the northern part of Nepal. It's north of the capital Kathmandu and it's near the border with Tibet. And so it's difficult to get emergency teams in. So far, more than a dozen helicopters have been deployed. The priority right now is obviously search and rescue operations. We do know that the casualty figures are already higher. And the true scale of this disaster, the true casualty figure, that's something we may not know for hours, if not days.
1: Meta, the holding company of Facebook and Instagram, has agreed a settlement with the 29 US states suing it for harming children. Meta will pay up to $17 billion, though it's denying wrongdoing. The states accuse Meta of designing its products to be addictive for children and then hiding the research. Here's our business reporter, Ty Genright.
3: This is the one that after a series of similar cases, everyone was looking at and Meta was worried about. This figure, which is $17 billion, according to some of the statements, it does pale in comparison to what Meta's revenues are, $200 billion in 2025. It could have been an awful lot worse. You look at the market's reaction, the initial reaction and what they call pre-market trading over there was actually quite positive. Facebook shares were up by some 4%. Meta, I should say, currently down by around a half of 1%.
1: Pakistan's Prime Minister Shehbaz Sharif has suspended the country's health secretary after 14 newborn babies burned to death at a hospital in Islamabad. Some were just hours old. Mr. Sharif has expressed deep anger over the tragedy. The fire broke out in an air conditioning unit on a maternity ward at the Pakistan Institute of Medical Sciences, one of the country's main state-run hospitals. A French court has for the first time recognised cosmic radiation as a factor in the breast cancer of a former flight attendant. Sophie Leneau worked for Air France for 30 years, clocking up more than 12,000 flight hours, many of them at night. Hugh Schofield reports from Paris.
4: Sophie Leneau brought the case seeking to establish that her breast cancer, now in remission, was linked to her job. And for the first time in France, the court said yes, it was. It listed three factors: passive smoking on board airliners up to the year 2000, prolonged night working, which disturbs the body's natural rhythm, but also exposure to cosmic radiation. Sophie Leneau said she hoped her court victory would encourage other flight crew members to come forward for their cancers to be recognised as occupational.
1: Hugh Schofield with that report. This is the latest world news from the BBC.
5: TRE.
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7: This is your Spanish news. Spain's Defence Minister, Margarita Robles, gave an extraordinary appearance yesterday before Congress. Called to testify before Congress, her account of events exposed the shortcomings in the handling of the situation in theatre by Interior Minister Fernando Grande Marlaska. There'd been an explicit warning the day before the breach, yet the border was not reinforced especially, even though perimeter security falls exclusively under his department's jurisdiction. Furthermore, Robles' testimony undermined Marlaska's version of events as he continues to justify his actions by claiming there was no advance intelligence from the Spanish services. I want to apologise for all those who may have felt or even still feel abandoned or not sufficiently cared for, the Defence Minister said. I've witnessed firsthand your feelings of anxiety, of abandonment and of lack of security. The Spanish government plans to introduce stricter water, energy and cybersecurity requirements for data centres. The new rules have been included in a draft decree that is due to be put out for public consultation this week. Under the draft decree, data center operators must be established in the European Union. The data and metadata they process must remain in the EU. Water and energy requirements must also meet the highest efficiency level set out in the sustainability labeling for data centers that the EU is developing. And finally, Brad Pitt is going to be heading to Spain as the Heart of the Beast is going to be featured at the forthcoming San Sebastian Film Festival. The Heart of the Beast, focuses around Brad Pitt and his emotional bond with his dog. The film will not be in competition at the festival. Instead, it will be part of the official selection. The San Sebastian Film Festival runs between September the 18th and the 26th. And that's your Spanish news.
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0: The Everly Brothers and Walk Right Back. 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
0: Good afternoon, Franny Katz.
3: Hello.
0: Hello.
3: Hello. And hello, it's the finals week of August. Ooh. We've survived.
0: Well done. Ooh. Well, you have survived. I'm very
3: Thank
0: impressed. You.
3: You
0: still have all
3: Thank
0: your children. You still have all your fingers. It's all going well.
3: Yeah. I mean, I would say I feel like I've got a cold in the last day or two. I think that might be someone telling me to calm down and slow down.
0: Okay.
3: But I'd like to point out to the person who's trying to tell me that I still have 2 weeks left. So if they could just wait for me to get that cold until September the 10th, that would be great, you know?
0: And do you feel like life, I mean, with four children, obviously you're in the summer holidays now where it's crazy, but I assume when term time starts again and they're all back at school, that's also still crazy.
3: Okay, there's a difference in the crazy.
0: Okay.
3: Because when they're at school, I have, you know, 5 hours during the day when I can get things done.
0: Okay, fair enough.
3: So I may be crazy, but I also have time to stop my crazy. Do you know what I mean?
0: Yeah.
3: And then you know, they'll come back from school and I'm much more calm. Whereas in this instance, let's say I'm trying to actually do something, you know.
0: Like chat
3: to me. I don't
0: know,
3: like. Just reply to an email, just,
0: okay.
3: You know, simple things like that. There might be someone who's like, but can we have a snack? Which I think is a really good impression, personally. That's
0: yes.
3: Really accurate.
0: Okay.
3: And I'm like, what do you mean you want a snack? You've just finished your breakfast. Or what do you mean you want a snack? You've just had lunch, which seems to be the thing. And, you know, you can say I'm not feeding them enough, but then I fear that they eat more than me.
0: Do they?
3: Oh, my word.
0: Okay.
3: Okay. I think the other day, my youngest had 5 slices of toast over a period of an hour and a half,
0: okay.
3: But he still had 5 slices of toast.
0: Yeah.
3: That's insane, isn't it?
0: It is, yes.
3: Good. Because
0: yeah.
3: I'm a 2 slices of toast gal, and that's not
0: Same.
3: Even every morning.
0: No,
3: okay,
0: absolutely.
3: Good. And then, you know, we left the house maybe 10 minutes later and he was like, okay, can I have a snack? And I was like, well, actually, you've just had 5
0: just
3: slices of toast.
0: Eaten all our bread.
3: Yeah. So, and do you know what? He actually did eat all our bread and we couldn't make our sandwiches that day.
0: Oh, no.
3: So, yeah, it's rough.
0: Well,
3: it's rough.
0: I think you're doing amazingly well.
3: Thanks, Hannah.
0: Okay. And I hope your cold gets better soon. It feels
3: Thanks.
0: Weird having a cold when it's so blooming hot outside, isn't it?
3: I know. And actually, my eldest daughter told me today that you don't actually get colds from it being cold. It's just from bacteria.
0: It is a bit of a myth,
3: or, you know,
0: yeah.
3: Bugs. And I was like, oh, well, yeah, you're right. But also, I was just trying to prove a point. But it doesn't matter.
0: No, it's true.
3: You know?
0: Being cold and having a cold are not the same thing, are they? Let's be honest.
3: Are not the same thing.
0: No. So there is a feel-good story of the week involving Ariana Grande, which is good to mention.
3: That, you know, it's so sweet. So, you know, she had this huge thing with Cynthia Erivo, who she did Wicked with.
0: Yeah.
3: Yes. So she's on her Eternal Sunshine tour, and we now know that she's going to finish the Sunshine tour after the, when is it? I think it's like this week, in fact. So she's going to finish her Eternal Sunshine tour, and as a total surprise for all her big fans, Cynthia comes out on stage and they sing their songs together.
0: Wow.
3: And it was honestly amazing. I would have cried had I been there, and I'm not even a big Ariana Grande fan, but to have no idea, and they haven't really been seen together since the whole thing about their weird relationship, which is what I was trying to get to. But like, they had this whole weird relationship and everyone was commenting on it, and it's just kind of not gone away, but it stopped being talked about because obviously then she announced that she was having her end of tour, stepping back from limelight type thing.
0: Yeah.
3: And so with that, we now see that she's got her, like, she's got her back for a bit, essentially.
0: Yeah.
3: Just in this moment for all the fans. And I think it was so cute.
0: Oh, that's so lovely. Really nice to see. On another note, there's been a bit of drama with Gwyneth Paltrow.
3: No, okay, so Gwyneth Paltrow, just because it's Gwyneth Paltrow, I kind of enjoy a bit of drama with her because she is a bit too perfect. Wouldn't you agree?
0: Yeah, she is pretty perfect. Yeah. Apart from her strange smelling candles, which was a bit of a detour off the perfect train, in my opinion.
3: You're right. Well, this is also a bit strange and potentially non-perfect of her. So reports have surfaced that Gwyneth Paltrow is hosting a private off the record dinner at her house in New York in honor of Sam Altman, you know, the OpenAI boss who does ChatGPT and all that stuff. So obviously quite a few people are like, well, hang on a second. Why does he need a dinner in honor of him for a start?
0: Yeah.
3: People are saying it's a little bit out of touch. And she's already an out of touch celebrity. So she's being now branded the most out of touch celebrity, considering all the chat of what AI is doing to the world and could be damaging X, Y, and Z, especially because she's so wholesome and perfect. Should you really be doing such a high-end dinner for Sam Altman? I mean, why? But having said that, I did read that she's always had a big, long connection with AI, you know?
0: Oh.
3: So, you know, there's talk that this could be AI as well, like the first, the invite.
0: It's not even real. She's not real. Sam Altman isn't real. They're all AI.
3: I'm trying to explain the story. And I'm like, and also that could also be AI. But anyway, to clap back without actually making a statement, she uses AI. There we go. And makes another invite. But putting things like Meghan and Shrek as the, instead of Sam Altman. So like, we're having a dinner at my home in honor of Shrek, which is supposed to be funny. Some people thought it was funny, but I was like, why Shrek? I don't understand. No. So basically just mythical characters, which then sort of like, you know, really leads into our thing. Is Sam Altman real? Is she insinuating that he's not a real character?
0: Oh, my goodness. So I love the idea that you at first described this as a private dinner, but yet she's going into a massive amount of detail about this dinner before it's even happened. To me, that's not really a private dinner. Nobody needs to know who you're inviting over to your house for dinner.
3: 100%. Like, how did this, you know, random reporter get the initial invite? And then for her then to clap back suggests to me that maybe it wasn't real, the initial invite. But regardless, she's getting battered in the press about it. She was quite funny, though. She joked in the menu for Shrek that there would be cheddar foam lattes and swordfish burritos. Again, I didn't get the jokes.
0: No.
3: But I'm glad that everyone else thought it was a witty comeback. I must have missed the main.
0: I mean, I'm quite happy to not be on the same wavelength as Gwyneth Paltrow. Nothing against her.
3: Right.
0: I think she's fabulous, but, you know.
3: Well, she doesn't really eat much either, so it's weird for her to be hosting a dinner.
0: Yeah, I can't relate to people who don't really eat much.
3: Same. I'm actually just
0: I'm not quite up to your kids' level, but at the same time, I do enjoy food. I'm also a two-slice woman, but there we go. There is a film coming out that hits the cinemas on Friday, which has Spain connections. I know previous films have been filmed in Marbella itself. Rise of the Foot Soldier, Retribution.
3: This is like the eighth film
0: really?
3: Of this series. I am honestly shocked. It's a big franchise, okay? British gangster franchise. And we're back again. And in this one, the opening line is, they killed my best friend. Now they all have to die.
0: Oh, okay.
3: Just so you know what might have happened in the previous ones.
0: And what to
3: That's
0: expect.
3: Where we're at.
0: Lots of guns.
3: Exactly. And this time we're in Ibiza, which is exciting, isn't it?
0: Mm-hmm.
3: Quite a few gangster movies have been in Ibiza too. I think I watched one about, it's probably last year. And I've completely forgotten what it's called now.
0: Okay.
3: But I great ended story. Up thinking, wow, that really great story, actually. But I remember thinking, oh, I want to go there. Because you do talk, you follow the whole thing being like, that looks nice. Even though there's like guns and violence going on. You're like, oh, that's a nice beach. So it's kind of the same thing. I like to watch these movies just for the scenery as well.
0: Oh, definitely. When you know where they are. Or,
3: yes, when you know where they are. That's a really good one. So anyway, the main character is Craig Fairbrass. He's been doing it for ages and he's always played Pat Tate. But I actually found out today that Pat Tate was a real life gangster who died in 1995.
0: Okay, I didn't know that.
3: So, yeah, they're sort of elongating his life because obviously this is now in real time and he's supposed to be in Ibiza killing people, but actually he died in 1995, if it was real. So, yeah, very exciting. I will watch it purely because it's English gangster stuff.
0: Yeah,
3: you know?
0: Fair enough. There is some exciting news, really exciting news. Great British Bake Off confirms Nigella Lawson as a new judge. This is huge.
3: I thought that was absolutely amazing. Like, this could be, I will 100% watch The Great British Bake Off anyway. But now we've got Nigella Lawson. I'm like, who isn't watching it? She's like an A-list, isn't she?
0: Oh, absolutely. In terms of the culinary world, at least.
3: Exactly. She's full A-list and they've gone and got her. I can't believe it.
0: Brilliant.
3: So yeah, I don't know what she's going to be like in a judging thing. Do you think she's going to be her like usual sort of sassy self?
0: I think so, probably, yeah. A little bit flirty, bit sassy.
3: Yes, I'm all about it. Can't wait to watch. Starts on the 29th of September on Channel 4 and it runs for 10 weeks. That's basically our whole winter and autumn.
0: Amazing,
3: No, it's basically our whole autumn, not winter.
0: Okay.
3: Good.
0: I believe you anyway.
3: Thank you.
0: Sounds good. We must mention, we don't like to do sad things on this segment because it's an uplifting piece, but we cannot do celebrity news without mentioning the passing of the iconic Dolly Parton.
3: Do you know what? It came as such a shock yesterday. Like, I don't think I checked in with Dolly for a while. And I knew that she'd cancelled a few things recently because obviously I do this show and therefore I sometimes find out things. And I thought, oh, maybe she's just, you know, retiring a bit or going on holiday. But no, she kind of basically just found out recently that she had cancer. We don't know what she died of or what type of cancer, I should say. But she actually said something on the Friday, just days before she died, to everyone. She said, as I've shared in video messages throughout the past year, I'm dealing with some health issues that I just didn't pay attention to when I was watching over her husband, Carl. You know, this isn't the first time I've had to manage something like this. Back in the early 80s, I was down for several months with female issues and I was struggling with my weight at the time too. So it's not like I haven't been through hard times with my health. So obviously, if you saw that on Friday, you kind of just like, oh, it's fine.
0: Yeah, you know? Definitely.
3: And then just goes to show only 4 days later, she sadly passed. And I think the world is shocked. I mean, I was about to say, I think I've actually seen more Dolly Parton sort of Instagram messages, iconic moments, celebs saying something from anyone else who's died in the last 5 years.
0: Yeah.
3: Would you say?
0: Definitely.
3: Even Queen Elizabeth, because maybe that was just English people, whereas this has gone obviously global. And I feel like it's really, it's really everywhere.
0: Yeah.
3: And, you know, she was the best-selling female country music artist of all time.
0: Mm-hmm. Yeah.
3: Sold more than 160 million albums worldwide.
0: That's huge, isn't it?
3: But do you want to know the coolest thing ever?
0: Mm-hmm.
3: So, you know, Dollywood. You ever heard of Dollywood?
0: Yeah.
3: Okay, so funnily enough, we're actually going there at some point in our next 3 years of our lives.
0: No.
3: I know. It's a little far away, but the next time we manage to make it out to America, my brother lives an hour and a half on one side of Dollywood, and then another friend of mine lives another on the other side of Dollywood, and we're going to take the drive through and go to Dollywood because
0: that's amazing.
3: You only do these things once, right? So we've got to do it.
0: Oh, for sure.
3: But in a locked box in Dollywood, Dolly Parton has an unreleased song kept for this very moment. So she said, you know, if I pass, you can release this song, get it out. I'm so excited. I'm like, this is Michael Jackson territory we're talking here. Like, yeah. Are you joking? There's going to be a whole nother song that none of us have heard. Also, I don't know anything about it. Did she write it, you know, in the 80s? Did she write it in the 60s? When did she write it?
0: I know. We need to find out more, because I read that the box can't be opened till 2045, which is going to be when Dollywood celebrates its 30th anniversary. So I don't think we're going to hear it.
3: No, that's really sad.
0: Yeah.
3: I think I might. Well, hang on. You say you don't think I'm going to hear it. Does that mean you think you might not last another 20 years?
0: Oh, no, that's not what I mean. I don't mean like this week. Oh, no, please, God, we both get to hear it.
3: No, listen, I don't think it will be this week either, because I imagine there's so many different things with, you know,
0: yeah,
3: copyright, licensing, et cetera, et cetera. But I'm really hoping it's not 2045.
0: It's a bit of a while to wait.
3: I feel like, I don't know. Yeah, I don't want to wait that long.
0: No. Well, let's remember this moment, because we might be speaking in 2045 still on the radio and say, do you remember the day Dolly Parton died and we spoke about this moment? And then we'll play the song.
3: And then we play the track.
0: We play the song, holding hands, do it all on social media. It'll be a lovely moment.
3: Oh my gosh. And do you know what? When it comes out, we will 100% think of each other.
0: Yeah.
3: Because of this moment.
0: Definitely.
3: I don't think I will discuss it with anyone else.
0: No, it's our thing.
3: Yeah. Aww. And everyone who's listening right now, you're all in it together.
0: We're all in it together. That was the song. So yes, amazing, amazing for her to leave that behind, and just so heartwarming to see everybody's tributes, everybody saying such lovely words about her, so much more than a singer, a songwriter, an actress, a real philanthropist, gave millions to charity, gave loads of books to children, over 300 million books through her Imagination Foundation. Just what a woman.
3: And she did mention that she basically didn't touch politics because she covered so many different genres of people that she'd never wanted to say, obviously in America specifically, if she was Republican or Democrat. And so she probably was one of the only stars that sort of held everyone. She had fans from everywhere.
0: Yeah, clever.
3: A unicorn in America's polarized society, yes, they would call her.
0: There was a song that I had of hers, which was released, I can't remember, 6 months ago, a year ago, something like that I had as my song of the week. And I think it was called The World on Fire, or The World is on Fire. And it was about as political as she got. And it was brilliant. It was just basically a bit kind of general as to all the crap that's going on in the world
3: stuff
0: and how we need to do something about it, that sort of thing. But so good. Have a listen.
3: Oh my gosh, I will.
0: Yes.
3: Do you want to know something extra, extra cool? Okay, no. Her song is the coolest thing. This is second cool to her song.
0: Yeah.
3: In Nashville today, you can get a free tattoo if it's something to do with Dolly Parton.
0: Oh.
3: I love that so much.
0: Yeah, that's really sweet and also kind of weird.
3: No, I love that. Like, let's all get branded Dolly Tatton.
0: Yeah.
3: Dolly Parton tattoos.
0: Imagine all the people walking around in that part of the world that will forever have Dolly tattoos. And that will be a talking point with everybody forever. They'll be like, did you get that on the day she died? Did you get that on the day? Yeah.
3: Absolutely.
0: Great
3: talking
0: point.
3: I bet it's heaving. I bet everywhere's fully booked.
0: Yeah.
3: It's Nashville.
0: Yep. Yeah. Well, thank you very much, Franny Katz, for today's Hump Day Happenings. Have a marvellous week ahead, and we'll do it all again next week.
3: Thank you all. See you next week.
0: Bye-bye.
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0: Sophie Ellis-Bextor and Taste. It is 25 to 6 and joining us on the line now is Odessa Rodriguez. She is the Senior Executive Officer for the Gibraltar Tourist Board. We are going to be talking about what's on in Gibraltar. The ease of movement now between Gibraltar and Spain since the removal of the frontier and how Gibraltar Airport has become more accessible for use in the wider region as a result. There's also some exciting events coming up such as the Gibraltar Music Festival, where Sophie Ellis-Bextor is going to be performing, and their National Day. Welcome to the show, Odessa.
1: Thank you very much, Hannah. It's a pleasure to be here.
0: Oh, it's lovely to chat with you. Thanks so much for joining us. It must be fun working at the Gibraltar Tourist Board, like getting to deal with people and talk about Gibraltar and telling them all the best places to go.
1: Indeed, it's a very exciting job, and there's always lots going on. We're always looking for new things to introduce to Gibraltar as a tourism offering. And one of the things that we've been working on is, you know, an events-led tourism program, so that Gibraltar isn't just a destination to come to during the summer months and, you know, have events going on throughout the year, so that it encourages visitation, you know, during the, you know, less busier months. And certainly we're starting off with a bang in September, as you've rightly said, with the Gibraltar Music Festival, our National Day, and other bits and bobs going on as well. It's certainly a very busy month for us in September.
0: And it never ceases to amaze me how much there is to do in Gibraltar. I think a lot of people maybe who live in Spain and who have been to Gibraltar over the years to do some shopping or to go and enjoy some nice food or whatever it might be, they might not have been to the top of the rock. They might not have seen the monkeys. They might not have seen the caves or the tunnels. And there's really so much to explore.
1: That's right, Hannah. That's certainly the feedback that we receive from many of our visitors, that they are always surprised by, you know, everything that Gibraltar has to offer. We are generally very well known for our, you know, infamous Barbary macaques. So, you know, certainly visitors, when they come to see us, they do tend to know about the Barbary macaques. They may not always have time to go up to see them, so we always encourage visitors to, you know, spend some time in Gibraltar, you know, to do everything that we have on offer. So, you know, this is why our, you know, tourism strategy is now beyond your expectations, because that is what we, you know, the feedback that we've been receiving. You know, other than the shopping and the Barbary macaques, we are slightly less well known for everything else, like St. Michael's Cave, the Great Siege Tunnels, the World War II tunnels. And there's an ongoing program of refurbishment to existing sites and also the uncovering of new sites. So that we'll talk about in a future program, because we certainly want all of your listeners to know about everything that there is to see in terms of tourist attractions in Gibraltar. There's more things coming in and refurbishments to the existing. So it's a great time to visit us.
0: Oh, fantastic. So I mentioned in the introduction, obviously, in recent weeks and months, we've seen the removal of the frontier and the change of the border and everything, and how that all works, which is obviously very exciting and making it much easier for people to travel from Spain to Gibraltar and vice versa. So what have you seen? What difference has it made?
1: So certainly it's, we've seen an increased amount of visitation, certainly from Spanish nationals, I think, you know, maybe who were prior deterred by the queues, or maybe they didn't have the passports to come in. And now, you know, those routine passport checks have been eliminated. So you're free to enter once you're in the Schengen area, once you're in Spain, you're free to move into Gibraltar without the need to carry your passport with you. So it's just making, you know, those spontaneous visits to Gibraltar very, very easy. And you can certainly see that, you know, curiosity from people in the region who may not have previously come to us. they're certainly filling our streets. It's creating an exciting buzz around, you know, our main streets, our shops, our, you know, food and beverage outlets. And, you know, our popular British shops like Marks and Spencer's and Morrison's, there's certainly a lot of curiosity there. And obviously for, you know, British people in the region also, it's just making it very, very easy to come and visit us now, get your British goods and see that everything that Gibraltar has to offer.
0: Yeah.
1: Obviously they're living in a very nice area of the world or visiting a very nice area of the world if they're in Spain. But Gibraltar just has something very, very different, you know, just one step across and it's all of a sudden you're in a British, you know, Mediterranean place. So it's certainly quirky and very different to the surrounding region.
0: Absolutely. And presumably it's made a difference with the queuing situation because over the years, depending on the time of year and all that kind of thing, there has been issues with queuing, both foot passengers and for cars getting in and out of Gibraltar.
1: So that's not
0: that
1: the
0: gone
1: case anymore? It's gone. So there might be slight delays with traffic jams with everybody trying to get in. No, we've not had that situation yet. But certainly those queues that were, you know, generated by those passport control checks, that's disappeared. So it's certainly extremely fluid to come in to Gibraltar and exit Gibraltar. So that shouldn't be a cause to deter anybody from visiting us anymore.
0: Oh, that must make a huge difference for workers as well. Quite a few
1: Absolutely.
0: Years ago, my husband used to work in Gibraltar in the gaming industry and lived in Spain. And he would drive to La Linea and park there and then take his bicycle across the border.
1: Yeah.
0: And yeah, for many years, there used to be long
1: yes.
0: queues for foot passengers, which would, yeah, take hours sometimes.
1: That's right.
0: So, that's amazing. It must make a big difference for workers crossing the border.
1: It's not just about, you know, the tourism, you know, benefiting from this. It's also about, you know, the locals and the workers and being able to have, you know, that fluidity and be able to have those relationships without, you know, that hard border. Between both jurisdictions, it just makes, you know, everything easier in terms of visitation, in terms of relationships and working in the jurisdiction. So it's certainly a very exciting period for us on many fronts.
0: Yeah, definitely. And has it made a difference in terms of the airport, not having the border there? How has that affected the passengers flying in and out of Gibraltar?
1: Well, that's the message that we want to communicate, you know, to everybody who may be thinking of visiting Gibraltar, the wider region around it, and vice versa. You know, if people are wanting to take flights to the UK, at the moment we only just have flights to the UK, but that might change in the future with this EU agreement. It allows for that. That Gibraltar's airport is now super accessible. Because of that removal of the frontier, there's no need to worry about how long you're going to have to queue to get into Gibraltar. So you know you're going to get in to the airport in time. And it just makes our airport, you know, more accessible than perhaps others that are a bit further away for some of the people living in the region.
0: Yeah.
1: And certainly people from UK visiting, you know, the region around Gibraltar, Gibraltar Airport becomes an attractive option now as well, because there's no need to consider the queues to exit or anything like that. You know,
0: yeah.
1: Once you enter into Gibraltar, you will have done your Schengen control at the airport. So once you're in Gibraltar, you can, you know, travel within the Schengen region and freely.
0: That's fantastic because I've always thought Marbella is kind of halfway between Malaga Airport and Gibraltar Airport.

0: I remember being slightly nervous, thinking that you're going to be, oh, is he going to land? Is he going to make it? But I didn't feel like that at all. It felt no different than flying into Malaga Airport. So it's perfectly safe. People don't need to be nervous.
1: It's actually, you know, something quite unique.
0: Yeah.
1: You may know that we used to have, you know, the cars traversing through the runway before. That's now not a thing. You can still walk it. It's still a major tourist attraction for people wanting to walk the runway. You know, it's something quite unique. It doesn't happen in many other places around the world.
0: No.
1: So people just love, you know, crossing the runway on foot, and they love watching the planes land and take off as well.
0: Yeah, fabulous.
1: It's a thing.
0: So I mentioned that the Gibraltar Music Festival is back, which I'm so excited about. I went to it a few years in a row, and I think it stopped due to COVID, didn't it, in the end, and then never came back.
1: Stopped.
0: And yeah, well, yeah, good
1: COVID.
0: Point. Yes, but so excited that it's back this year.
1: It's back. So we're all very excited about it because, you know, we want to have that festival feeling back in Gibraltar. It's something that, you know, not just the locals would enjoy, but also people in the surrounding region and even people from further afield, from the UK and elsewhere. So it's going to be done in a slightly smaller scale this year, but we're having it over 3 days. And we've tried to bring in artists, you know, that will appeal to a very wide audience and have a little bit for all tastes. So if I can just run through who we're having in so your listeners can, you know, take a pick and see when they want to come or if they want to come for the 3 days. On the Thursday, we're having James Morrison and we have a local band, Melon Diesel, but they're very well known internationally as well. We have Hardfi, and then we have a couple of more local acts, DJ Wayne and Nikolai Celestia. And then on the Friday, the 4th of September, we have Rosario, who is very, very popular. Sophie Ellis-Bextor, which I think you were playing just before our chat, and Tony Hadley, and then a local band, the Jesse Tree. And on Saturday, the 5th of September, we have Billy Ocean, 10cc, The Real Thing, and then local bands, Adrian Pisarello and Disco Works DJs. So something for everyone.
0: Yeah.
1: It's a great time to come and visit us because you can, you know, enjoy everything Gibraltar has to offer during the day and then in the evening come and enjoy the Gibraltar Music Festival. You know, it's something different to do.
0: Yeah, it's a great idea. And I love as well that you can buy a ticket for all 3 days or just one
1: day
0: or 2 days. It's all up to you.
1: Yeah. And the, you know, ticket prices for all budgets, standing, sitting, and even VIP areas. And those you can get from buytickets.gi. Where you'll also get, you know, more information about the artists and what's going on. But it's certainly one not to miss.
0: Yes, fantastic. And that's coming up really soon. That's next weekend, isn't it, pretty much?
1: That's right. That's between the 3rd and the 5th of September.
0: Brilliant.
1: And it's on the corner now.
0: Yeah, it's crazy how quickly September's coming around, isn't it?
1: Yeah.
0: Oh. And Gibraltar National Day, tell us when that is.
1: Yeah.
0: What's going on for that?
1: So Gibraltar National Day is on the 10th of September. Gibraltar's already lined their streets in red and white and in red, white and blue. But it's a day to celebrate, you know, our identity and, you know, our Britishness as well. It's a great way to come and immerse yourself with the locals and the local culture and, you know, more and more visitors want to experience, you know, genuine local, you know, culture when they visit a place. So National Day on the 10th of September is certainly a great way to do that. And there'll be lots going on that day. We'll have fair attractions. There'll be music down the street. At 10 o'clock at night, there'll be a firework and drone display. There's also a concert at Casemate Squares from 10 p.m.

0: So certainly a very, very exciting day to visit Gibraltar as well and immerse yourself with the culture. It's not just a day for locals. We welcome our visitors on this day. If you do come, you know, if any of your listeners want to come, we would advise to come dressed in red and white so that they don't stick out.
1: Yeah. Oh, that's good advice.
0: Everybody dresses red and white.
1: Okay, brilliant. That's good to know. And there's various events leading up to the 10th as well. There's a boat procession on the 8th.
0: Yeah.
1: So yeah, there's lots going on. So if people
0: Want to find out more, if they go into culture.gi website, then they'll have the full program of the lead up to National Day and then what's happening on National Day itself as well. And in between, there's a few other bits going on as well. We've got the Calpe conference from the 2nd to the 5th of September. And that's the 30th of its series. And it's marking the centenary of the discovery of the Gibraltar II Neanderthal skull from Devil's Tower Cave in 1926. So for more information about that event, it's a 4-day event. You can either visit gibmuseum.gi or write to inquiries@gibmuseum.gi.
1: Okay.
0: So that's something else happening. And then a bit further down September, we have a We Love the 90s event and featuring the Venga Boys. So that's due to happen at Little Bay Car Park between 6 p.m. and 2 a.m., another great excuse to come and stay with us. And it's all about 90s anthems and live performances, and it's going to be lots of fun.
1: Oh, brilliant. That sounds fantastic. Well, we're going to be catching up with either yourself or one of your colleagues from the Gibraltar Tourist Board next month. So she can update us on the next lot of events happening. But yeah, if people want to find out about the Gibraltar National Day and of course the Gibraltar Music Festival and lots of other things happening in Gibraltar, the main website is culture.gi and they can find out about everything there. Brilliant.
0: Perfect.
1: Odissa Rodriguez from the Gibraltar Tourist Board, thank you so much for joining us. Really lovely to chat with you.
0: Lovely to chat with you too.
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9: Hannah Murray, TRE in the afternoon.
1: That is it from me. I hope you've enjoyed today's show. I'll be back with you tomorrow at 4.

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1: With David Harper. Hundreds of people are missing, including nearly 300 foreign tourists, after devastating flash floods swept through northern Nepal. Entire villages, roads and bridges have been swept away. At least 95 people have been confirmed dead in Nepal. The Chinese authorities in Tibet are also reporting major casualties. Azadeh Moshiri has this report.
2: A wall of water and a mudslide can be seen tearing through entire villages in the leafy northern district of Rasuwa, near the border with Tibet. At a border crossing on the other side, CCTV captures people running for their lives as floodwater and debris surge towards them, engulfing buildings. Officials believe an earthquake early this morning triggered an avalanche, which in turn may have caused this flash flood. Rescue teams are working through the night, while the true scale of this disaster begins to emerge.
1: The holding company of Facebook and Instagram, Meta, has agreed to pay about $17 billion to US states to settle claims that its platforms harmed children. While denying wrongdoing, the firm is introducing daily limits and nighttime blocks on teenage users. From San Francisco, here's Lily Jamali.
3: This is a first step, according to the company. They're saying that they want to ensure that teens benefit from an industry standard. And to that end, they want to make sure they're not the only company moving forward with these new standards that we're talking about. They want to see Google's YouTube sign on. They want to see TikTok sign on, all with the goal of making sure that they're not placed at a competitive disadvantage in what is a very competitive industry.
1: Pakistan's prime minister has suspended the country's health secretary after 14 newborn babies burned to death at a hospital in Islamabad. Some were just hours old. Caroline Davis is outside the hospital in Islamabad.
4: The acrid smell of burning plastic still hangs in the air outside the maternity ward. Smashed glass, police, and a forensics team, all signs of this morning's fire. Holding her newborn niece, so young she doesn't have a name yet, Hafsa Valid said they were woken around 6 a.m. to the sound of shouting. She and her sister-in-law saw the smoke coming from a nearby ward, grabbed the baby, and ran. Eyewitnesses have said that the rescue services did not arrive for over an hour and that some of the doors were locked. The authorities have denied this.
1: Russia has claimed that a Ukrainian strike on a bus killed 10 people in the occupied east of Ukraine. Recent months have seen a marked increase in civilian casualties on both sides of the conflict, although Russia and Ukraine insist they do not target civilians deliberately. The United States Treasury says it's imposing economic sanctions on three movements it describes as far-left terrorist networks. Among those targeted is the Italy-based Autistici Inventati, which provides digital services to help protect the privacy of activists. World News from the BBC.
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3: BBC News with David Harper. At least 160 people have been killed after devastating flash floods hit northern Nepal near the border with Tibet. Chinese and Nepalese authorities say hundreds are unaccounted for. Nepalese scientists say the floods may have been triggered by collapsing glacier ice which crashed into a river. Pradeep Bashyal from the BBC's Nepali service is in Kathmandu.
4: It's a totally chaotic situation. And also, if you check the figure for foreigners, we already know that around 300 foreigners, especially tourists, are missing. And many security persons are also among the missing, and many hydropower workers. So I think it might take a few more days, if not weeks, to get the exact figure of the loss.
3: The social media giant Meta, which owns Facebook and Instagram, has agreed to restrict American teenagers' use of its platforms as part of an $18 billion settlement with states that accused it of harming children. Meta says a third of the settlement will only be paid if other social media platforms, including YouTube and TikTok, introduce similar restrictions. Here's our North America technology reporter, Lily Jamali.
5: For Meta, the teen market, as far as revenue, is not massive. It's somewhere like 1% of their revenue comes from these younger users. Companies like YouTube and TikTok are much more powerful players among the teen market. But we should also say Meta, which hasn't admitted any wrongdoing in this case as part of the settlement, does rely on those teen users for future growth and for their future user base.
3: Russia has claimed that a Ukrainian strike on a bus killed 10 people in Luhansk, part of eastern Ukraine, currently occupied by Russian forces. The claim was made after drones destroyed another warehouse belonging to the Russian retailer Wildberries, this one in Russia's Tambov region, 500 kilometres south of Moscow. Regulators in the United States have approved a new drug to fight pancreatic cancer, one of the deadliest types of the disease. The drug, which is taken as a daily pill, has doubled the life expectancy of patients who receive it, though it's a treatment, not a cure. It works by targeting a protein which drives tumour growth. The Emmy-winning British actor Tim Curry has died at the age of 80. He was best known for his starring role in the Rocky Horror Picture Show, playing the lingerie-clad Dr. Frank Enfurter. He later spoke to BBC presenter John Dunn about the impact of the role.
6: I hung up my corset a long time ago. And in fact, I kind of stayed away from it, partly because it was a long time ago, and partly because I think it's probably more interesting for a cult film, you know, not to...
7: If you remove yourself from it?
6: Yes.
7: So you weren't mobbed and all that sort of nonsense?
6: Not for a long time, because really nobody knew what I looked like without about sort of 2 pounds of Max Factor on.
3: Tim Curry, who's died at the age of 80. This is the latest world news from the BBC.
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3: Due to drop its threat to boycott global competitions after being assured that there'll be no repeat of FIFA's plan to sell off stakes in the World Cup. UEFA led a revolt against the head of world football, Gianni Infantino, forcing him to scrap the proposal. The European Federation is expected to continue to push for an overhaul of FIFA's leadership. Here's Dan Rowan.
17: According to those close to the talks, UEFA is likely to drop this threat, having received assurances that there will be no repeat. We don't know exactly what those assurances are. But I think if it is lifted, this boycott, it will mean that next month's under 20 Women's World Cup will proceed as planned. It's going to be hosted by Poland. So I think it'll be perhaps seen as a little bit of a victory for Infantino.
3: BBC News.
18: Hello, I'm Maura Fogarty, the BBC's Asia Business Editor. And this is The Interview from the BBC World Service. The best conversations coming out of the BBC. People shaping our world from all over the world.
19: I want to get freedom. I like that freedom.
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22: These companies don't care what governments do.
23: This is a war. The first thing that we want is the war to end.
18: For this interview, I met Zhou Ngai, who oversees the China region for the global consulting firm McKinsey at their office in Singapore. His work advising senior management at Chinese and multinational corporations in the region provides him with a unique, high-level insight into how the world's second-largest economy functions. Having authored numerous reports and co-authored books on China's financial institutions and the country's economic landscape, Ngai has been repeatedly recognized for his expertise. Forbes China placed him in the top 100 most influential Chinese in 2023, 2024, and 2025. And Bloomberg Businessweek has made him one of their influencers of the year. In this interview, we hear how the Chinese market has changed in the 25 years since the country joined the World Trade Organization, as well as his views on how China is developing artificial intelligence and managing tensions with U.S. competitors.
24: What Chinese companies need to understand is that you can be a very successful factory for the world, but to become a global corporate citizen, there's a lot more that you need to think about. In China, the best student becomes the class captain. The most successful business becomes the business community leader. Okay? You show your greatness and then you become the representative. Right? You never learn how to become part of community, part of being loved and integrated. And I do think that's a little bit where Chinese companies will have a bit of a road to learn, because they can't assume that the rest of the world needs to play with your rules.
18: Welcome to The Interview from the BBC World Service with Zhou Ngai.
25: Let's start first with AI, because that's a big topic on everyone's minds right now. In terms of how the Chinese are developing their AI models, can you explain a bit about how that's different from how the Western companies are doing it? I mean, open sourcing being one of the key factors.
24: Well, I think the Chinese companies are all constrained, right? They're constrained by, a little bit by the access to chips. They're constrained by geopolitical factors that make them kind of harder to access in some ways. And they are also, in some ways, behind the U.S. models in the beginning by, 1 or 2 years. By now, maybe 1 or 2 months, right? And so, therefore, the way that they have thought about this is almost, I need to find another way, another path to my development. Because if I'm just going to go the same way that the U.S. models are, I'm forever going to be behind. And every minute, I'll get behind even more, right? So I think open source was a very smart way for them to do it. It was also another path. It offers the world, the way to, customize these, to look at all the, weightings. And I think that it also offers the Chinese models a way out of their constraints.
25: If we can just sort of explain to some of our audiences who may not be that familiar with sort of the AI models, open source meaning that the foundational layer of that model is publicly available.
24: Yeah, it means that basically people can take the entire model, plug it into your own environment, and you see everything, right? And because of that, people around the world can also work on it, improve on it, right? It becomes a little bit more of a kind of crowdsourcing, if you will. But, you know, I think that it's a very effective way. And I think that the Chinese are using that as a way for the development of AI.
25: In terms of Chinese development of its AI systems and models, was there a moment where you felt or thought, right, the gap has really narrowed now?
24: Having worked with lots of Chinese companies during the last 20 years, I've seen how Chinese companies in technology are actually very, very good, right? In the PC, personal computer era, I think Chinese companies were behind the West probably around 5 years. In the internet era, I think the Chinese companies were probably behind the West for about 2 years, right? You have Google, I have Baidu, you have Amazon, I have Alibaba. I think in the AI era, right, I think that that has now been only months, right? They're months behind. And I've always seen this because I think for each technology era, I think, you know, Chinese technology and Chinese kind of called the gap, right, between kind of Chinese and the biggest leaders in the West and mostly, you know, American, obviously. I think that gap has been, you know, narrowing, right? I think in their minds, these Chinese companies are not thinking very much around, am I going to be better than, you know, OpenAI or Anthropic, right? They are being hounded by 15 Chinese companies that's right behind them and trying to put them out of business, right? So more Chinese companies are put out of business by other Chinese companies, right? Chinese companies are not put out of business because of Western companies, right? So this whole competition is not, from a Chinese guy's mind, not like a US-China competition as much as how do I survive this gym, right? Because it's damn hard just over here, right, to keep staying alive at home. Right? But that, in turn, makes you very competitive in the rest of the world.
25: It feels very much like the Western development or frontier AI is around these large models, and like you said, who's the best? But in China, it's really about the usage cases and physical AI. Give me some examples that we could see in the next year or two that maybe consumers would see.
24: Yeah, I mean, if you think about autonomous driving, right? I mean, a car that takes you from one place to another place is essentially a robot, right? That can actually take passengers, right? I think that actually in China is extremely sophisticated at this stage, right? When I was in Shanghai and I was like testing all these Chinese autonomous vehicles, and they essentially at this stage are, you know, as good as any driver going through it. I was at a Chinese factory, and today Chinese factories have the world's highest usage of robots and of also, you know, automation. And you compare that to any factory you see in the West, I think the Chinese, again, the usage, right, of these models are actually above others. Well, I'll give you another example. I was in Shenzhen, and actually, you know, in the supply chain, you have this like this huge complex in Huashan Beilu. And basically, you walk through that complex, you can find parts, you can find all sorts of screens. You can actually walk out, go in the morning, you can walk out in the evening with a robot prototype, right? And that's how dense and deep the supply chain is, right? So it's really fascinating. When I was walking through that kind of mall, there are all sorts of vendors that actually, one actually does like the arms and one actually does like the head. And, you know, you really have the entire supply chain just within a corridor, right? And that's a little bit how the Chinese fascination and obsession with robots is these days.
25: Do you think there are enough guardrails, regulations around the development of AI? Because that's been a big topic of discussion in the US, for example. Do you think there's enough of that in China, you know, given all the innovation you're talking about?
24: It's very interesting. You know, people have been doing these surveys around communities on like, how do you see AI and, you know, is it a positive or a negative impact to you? In the Western world, the percentage is roughly around 30-something percent, meaning that 30% of the people feel like AI is a net positive to the community, whereas 70%, right, feels like, you know, there are lots of trade-offs and we should be very, we should be very vigilant around how AI is going to cause both, you know, inequality and loss of jobs and stuff like that, yeah? In China, the percentage is in the 80s, meaning that the vast majority of people feel like AI is the way to go, and this is going to lead us to progress. That attitude in China also signals a little bit why companies and government and everyone, in some ways these days, are all in AI. Are they worried about AI? I'm sure they are. But the overriding thought is that we have to get onto this thing because this is going to lead to the next frontier of technology advancements and, you know, and all the benefits that China have seen in the last 20 years. So they're betting that the next 20 years, a lot of that is going to come from AI. I think that is actually very important because, of course, we need to regulate. Of course, we need to have safeguards. Of course, we need all these things. I don't think the Chinese, like all communities around the world, are worried about the same things that we worry about. Yeah. However, I think that their orientation is that we have to overcome those because there's no choice. We have to get onto this thing because this is good for us. I think that's a very different attitude. And in that way, I think the acceptance, the usage, and the deployment of AI in everyday life and in companies is going to be faster because of that attitude, because of that orientation. And we always know that, you know, regulation and guardrails and all these things are always a little bit later, right, than innovation that goes a bit faster. So I think you have to make that trade-off. Are there risks? Of course they are. But at the same time, the risk of not getting on with innovation, maybe it's even higher in this area.
0: You're listening to The Interview from the BBC World Service. Not many people have had a front row seat to China's economic transformation over the past two decades. Zhou Ngai is one of them. His experience working in China with state-owned enterprises as well as the private sector has given him insights into the world's second largest economy and how it's transitioning from being the world's factory to a technological powerhouse. I've interviewed many top business leaders. Some of them are guarded. Some speak in corporate jargon. And others, like Joe, are natural storytellers, always ready with a metaphor or an anecdote to get their point across. Okay, let's return to my conversation with Zhou Ngai.
25: Can we go back to something you talked about earlier about how Chinese AI development was sort of further behind and then recently has sort of caught up despite restrictions on access to advanced AI chips, for example? You also do have, for example, the U.S. government complaining that, you know, and alleging that some of these Chinese companies have been unfairly, and I'm using words that the U.S. government has used, stealing capabilities from American AI models as well.
24: You have all these allegations between U.S. companies as well that they were stealing from each other, right? So I'm sure that in the whole AI world, everyone is distilling, right, from each other. Is there geopolitics in here? Of course there is, right? And by the way, I thought it was very interesting because actually a few of these Chinese models are also people who were educated in the U.S., right? So I do think that there is quite a lot of the same community, right, of a lot of Chinese engineers that are from the same schools, right? They all learn from each other. They all were classmates once. They all worked for the same companies, right? And now they're all coming out to strike out on their own. So is there a lot of kind of IP that goes around? I'm sure there is. So I'm sure that there will continue to be many, many allegations. That's the landscape that we're working with. This tough gym is where imitation and trying to get ahead is for survival.
25: Is there a risk, though, that for Chinese companies who have trained so well within the Chinese gym, so to speak, when they go overseas into new markets, should they be playing by the same rules that they played in China? Because the worry then is that you're going to upset your local partners who are operating in those markets.
24: I think that's absolutely the problem that Chinese companies, right, will need to learn the lesson. And I call it, you know, from factory for the world to become a global corporate citizen. What Chinese companies need to understand is that you can be a very successful factory for the world, but to become a global corporate citizen, there's a lot more that you need to think about. You need to think about how you contribute to communities. You have to think about how to, you know, how to do technology transfer. You have to think about other countries, industrial policies, and how do you fit in there. Chinese companies need to learn how to be welcomed and not feared. I think that right now they've done pretty well in terms of their products being, you know, value for money for consumers, right? But they have actually been less successful in becoming part of the business community, right, around the world. In China, the best student becomes a class captain. The most successful business becomes the business community leader, okay? You show your greatness and then you become the representative, right? You never learn how to become part of community, part of, you know, being loved and integrated. And I do think that's a little bit where Chinese companies will have a bit of a road to learn, because they can't assume that the rest of the world needs to play with your rules.
25: So it's a mindset change in a way, from a winner-take-all mentality of I've got to be the best, most profitable, successful company, to how do I still make money and not upset people around me? Because if not, you're going to see more tariffs come up, right? We're already seeing that in the US. We're seeing that in Europe. You know, could we potentially see that in Southeast Asia, where we're seeing a lot of Chinese exports?
24: I think that's right. And I think that for the Chinese companies, they need to think a lot more around how to share. They think a lot more around perhaps having, you know, different structures where in some ways they are no longer maybe the majority shareholder. They have to think about how to be JVs. I do think that they have a long road to go on this one. Otherwise, I do think that you cannot expect the world to continue to take your, at this stage, 1.2 trillion trade deficit, right? And at some point that to just keep going, right? It's just frankly not sustainable for that to happen forever.
25: You've been advising companies doing business in China, as well as Chinese companies going abroad, seen lots of different challenges for the economy over the years. What's some of the biggest concerns and worries that your clients are bringing to you right now? What are the biggest problems you're solving for them?
24: 20 years ago, when China joined the WTO, right, all the multinationals around the world came to China because China was the market with 1.3 billion population, gigantic market. If I can only get 10% of that market, I'll actually make a fortune, right? That was like the thought that everyone had. So I was trying to sell into China. It's very clear to me, sitting here in 2026, that that's no longer the case, right? First of all, it's a much tougher market for you to sell into because there are lots of competition around. But second of all, what's actually very interesting is that actually a lot of innovations in China, a lot of the how that consumer market in China is creating new products and new services, a lot of that can be exported to the rest of the world. So as multinationals think about China today, it's no longer thinking about a gigantic market to sell into. There are many more variations of that. And one of it is, how do I tap into the innovation in China, right, to export overseas, right? So it's kind of in China for the world. And I think of this a little bit as a shift for multinationals, because China is no longer only a market. China is also a muscle, right? This gym, this toughest gym that everyone is trying to get better over there. How do you tap into that to make yourself, sitting in whatever country you're sitting in, into a better, more competitive company? And I'm encouraging companies to think about what are the possibilities in there? What could I benefit from this gym that can make me better?
25: That's a very different way of thinking of China, because you're saying tap into the innovations in China to bring back to your home markets, which is not normally a way to think of China. Can you give me an example of this?
24: Absolutely. So if you think about, you know, kind of product cycles, right? I mean, whether it is McDonald's in China, right? Think about how fast or how frequent they change their menu, right? How many different flavors and items that they try to innovate. Or if you think about electric vehicles, right? In China, each, you know, auto player, how many models, right, do they come up with per year? How long does it take for each models? Or to pharmaceuticals, how can they do R&D and go through these trials three times quicker than what it takes me overseas, right? Why do they work harder and faster and cheaper and do all of these things? You know, in each one of these, whether it is in fast food or whether it's in, you know, automobile manufacturing or whether it's in drug discovery, there is something here around how the China speed, right, and the tenacity, right, of actually how this competition have honed these companies into operating at a different level than where they are in many places around the world. And I encourage companies to go in and take a look. Like, how can you tap into that? And I think that it is something where there's a lesson here for everyone. You can't replicate everything, but there are some inspirations that you can take away that I think will progress.
25: If we can just talk about geopolitics in the sense that we are seeing a situation now where restrictions on the U.S. side to Chinese access to U.S. technology, advanced technology, or restrictions on U.S. companies accessing using Chinese technology, for example, where there's a bifurcation of technology standards around the world, right? A splinternet, I think, was the old term that was used, but two potentially different technology standards and systems being created, one led by the West and the U.S., the other one led by Chinese development in technology and innovations. Where do you see that going, and is that cause for concern?
24: I don't worry about U.S. or China. I think that these are two very, very big countries and domestic markets with very, very innovative companies that are moving very fast. The battle is on the rest of the world. And as I think about this, I think about, you know, in Southeast Asia, where's AI? Where's AI adoption? Like, where are we going with this, right? In Europe, right? In Latin America, in Saudi Arabia. No, look, I think that this battle between US leaders and these Chinese companies that are coming up very fast will make them both great. You know, there's, you know, progress will spur each other, right? The gold medalists and silver medalists, right, will go very, very far. The question is, are they going to leave the rest of the world behind, right? So as I think about geopolitics, I think absolutely there will be, you know, technological differences. There will be competition between the US companies and Chinese companies. But you know what? They will both win. And they will win in all the rest of the markets around the world. In the past 25 years, right, I think that the rest of the world has experimented, right, with technology. They've experimented with tapping into the Chinese, you know, manufacturing and all that. At this stage, I think every country is thinking about, like, my own industry, my own AI policy, my own tech space. I don't think it's only US, China. I think every country will have to come to terms with kind of how they are thinking about this. There's a lot more sovereignty and own security in mind. I think that there will be more countries having their own proprietary environments, right, where data cannot leave their country, where they have to think a little bit around security. You know, and I think that in today's world, I don't think that there's only a US or China world. I think that there's going to be many, many countries out there. They all have to think a little bit around, like, where do I stack up as I think about kind of moving forward in this tech world? And that's a complexity we're going under. And I come back a little bit into the two countries I don't worry about at all is US and China. I think they'll be just fine. I think for everyone else, you got to figure out, like, how do you keep up?
0: Thank you for listening to The Interview. If you enjoyed this conversation, you can find many more episodes of The Interview wherever you get your BBC podcasts, including ones with tech billionaire Reid Hoffman, director Chloe Zhao, and Dr. Ngozi Okonjo-Iweala, head of the World Trade Organization. Until next time, bye for now.
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4: About the effects of microplastics on our health.
5: 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Seemingly, microplastic contaminates all of these tissues.
7: Tiny fragments of plastic are now found almost everywhere. 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
1: Coming up shortly on World Business Report, we're unpicking the details of the Meta court settlement. Some $18 billion potentially to be paid out over 10 years. The biggest deal of its kind in history. But what difference will it really make in terms of child safety online? Also in the show, why $100 billion revenues in just 3 months have caused one company's share price to actually go down a bit. Why are the markets so cautious?
6: BBC News with Neil Nunes. At least 160 people have been killed after devastating flash floods hit northern Nepal near the border with Tibet. More than 600 people are unaccounted for. The social media giant Meta, which owns Facebook and Instagram, has agreed to restrict American teenagers' use of its platforms as part of an $18 billion settlement with states that accused it of harming children. It denies wrongdoing. Russia has claimed that a Ukrainian strike on a bus has killed 10 people in occupied eastern Ukraine. It came after drones destroyed another warehouse belonging to the Russian retailer Wildberries. Regulators in the United States have approved a new drug to fight pancreatic cancer, one of the deadliest types of the disease. The drug daraxonrasib has doubled the life expectancy of patients who receive it, though it's a treatment, not a cure. Mexican media outlets have called on President Sheinbaum to tackle the rising number of attacks against journalists. Reporters Without Borders says at least 14 journalists have been killed since she took office almost 2 years ago. A local official in Zimbabwe has appeared in court charged in connection with the sinking of a ferry which claimed 97 lives. The government-operated service capsized in bad weather while sailing on Lake Kariba. A second airport worker in Germany has died after apparently catching malaria from mosquitoes carried on an inbound plane. Six members of staff at the airport in Frankfurt originally fell ill with the disease last month. The British actor Tim Curry has died at the age of 80. He was best known for starring in the 1975 film The Rocky Horror Picture Show, playing the lingerie-clad scientist Dr. Frankenfurter. He also appeared in the film musical Annie. BBC News.
1: A landmark settlement for child safety, they're saying.
8: This is a significant victory for families across the country, for parents, for children. A milestone moment. We have secured the changes we were after.
1: Limits on screen time for kids, but will it really make them safer online?
9: The agreement as it stands, our kids will not be any safer. They'll just get less exposure to things.
1: This is World Business Report from the BBC World Service. Yes, I'm Ed Butler, and today we are looking at one of the biggest court settlements in history. Meta has agreed to pay some $18 billion after a court case brought by US states accusing the tech giant of addicting and harming children. We get into the details. Also in the show, what do NVIDIA's latest results tell us about AI's economic state of health? And we remember Dolly Parton, the businesswoman. So the social media giant Meta, which owns Facebook and Instagram, of course, has agreed to restrict American teenagers' use of its platforms as part of an $18 billion settlement with states. The company had been accused of harming children with all of its platforms. While denying wrongdoing, Meta says it will introduce stronger age verification measures and daily usage limits. It says a third of the payout is contingent on rival social media platforms, including YouTube and TikTok, doing something similar with restrictions as well. Victoria Hinks, a bereaved parent whose daughter died by suicide back in 2024, she welcomed the deal.
10: I think it's a victory, and it's never going to bring my daughter back, but it's going to send a powerful message. This is the third time now that they've been found liable, and I think people know it's like time's up. People understand that this is not, this could happen to anyone. You think this can't happen to your child? We didn't think it could happen to our child, and we are a very tech-savvy family. My husband's an engineer. I work in tech. We had things locked down. The controls didn't work. So they need to make sure these work, because she could just press a button on her phone that would say, would you like another minute? And she would just hit another minute.
1: Well, Rob Bonta is the Attorney General of the state of California. It's also one of those who brought the case. He also welcomed the outcome as a victory.
8: This is a significant victory for families across the country, for parents, for children, for those who are suffering in silence and those who are suffering in public. This is a major breakthrough, a milestone moment, a watershed moment, because when it comes to protecting our children's mental health, there is no time to lose. Instead of getting tied up in years of trials and appeals, we have secured the changes we were after.
1: That's California's Attorney General. So let's get into this with our North America technology correspondent, Lily Jamali. Lily, this isn't at all an admission of guilt, is it, by Meta? $18 billion, though, split between the states over 10 years, most of the states anyway. Some of them are still holding out. But this is less than the $200 billion in the original claim, isn't it? So, remind us what essentially Meta is committing to.
3: So Meta is committing to, as you say, pay up to, operative phrase there, up to $18 billion to these states, contingent upon other apps such as TikTok and Google's YouTube doing the same, making similar changes. So these states don't get the full amount without that. And let's talk about those changes. So some of the things that really stood out to me include daily time limits for teen users, 2 hours across Meta's apps, Instagram and Facebook, usage restrictions overnight, limits to notifications during the school day, stronger parental controls. What really stands out to me about all of that is that these are changes that would be made by default. There's not an opt-in clause there whereby, teenagers have to agree they want to do this. It's automatic. Mm. And that is really key to increasing the uptake.
1: How does it get enforced? So basically Meta gets penalized, gets fined if we find that kids are online for longer.
3: I mean, I actually don't have a solid answer to that question. What would sort of scuttle this deal? It does seem like all sides came to the table in good faith. Mm. What I will say is that there are critics out there, including the first witness at trial, Arturo Bejar, who's a Facebook/Meta whistleblower, who says this isn't enough. It's not an effective way of managing this issue because Meta is still ultimately in control. They get to set the terms. They get to define what these terms are that are in the agreement. They get to pick, presumably, the third party that's going to help with age verification. So there's still a lot of agency left within Meta's hands as a result of this deal in the view of critics like him.
1: Indeed. Well, you mentioned Arturo Bejar. Thank you very much, Lily. Arturo is right with us, so he can make those points directly himself. Arturo Bejar, he's a former Meta safety engineer. He turned whistleblower. He was engaged with this with the experience of his own daughter and her experiences on Instagram, I think. Is that right, Arturo? So, I mean, tell us first, does it feel like a landmark moment to you, a vindication perhaps for you and your campaign to see Meta implement changes with regard to child safety?
11: I mean, it is absolutely a landmark moment that puts Meta in the company of big tobacco and opioids as companies whose products are harmful to people who have settled around it. And so from that perspective, it's profoundly meaningful that the settlement happened. But the key question is, does it actually make our kids safer?
1: Yeah. What do you think?
11: I mean, I think that one way to think about this, it's like telling kids that they can smoke cigarettes for 2 hours a day because the contents of the cigarette or the application are really not touched by the agreement. And so the kind of harm of, for example, any bereaved parent that I've spoken to, their kids would not be safer, or what happened to their kids would continue to happen, because Meta is not addressing the harm that they know young people are experiencing. It's only changing some aspects of the delivery of it.
1: Okay.
11: And it's the harm what needs the attention.
1: You were a parent. Your 14-year-old daughter, right? She found herself being targeted with unwanted sexual advances, body shaming, things like that, feelings of anxiety. You were in no doubt, weren't you? You are, of course, working for Meta at the time. You never were in any doubt that there were simple, easy to implement measures that Meta, Instagram could have been applying that would have massively moderated her problems. You brought those to Mark Zuckerberg, didn't you?
11: Yes, I did. I oversaw a study that talked to hundreds of thousands of people, asking them about the harm they experienced. The numbers for teenagers were staggering in terms of 1 in 5, 1 in 4, 1 in 3. It mirrored the experience of not only my daughter, but all of her friends when you spoke to them. And I brought those numbers directly to Mark Zuckerberg in the knowledge that if he asked, it would take a few months for all of those harms to be dramatically reduced from what they were back in 2021.
1: So he didn't reply to that. What exactly would you like now him and indeed the other platforms to be doing to fix this? I mean, what is the low-hanging fruit, if you like, for the social media platforms, given how hard it is to identify who's the child, who's online at any given point, who the parents are, who's in charge, who's the guardian, and should they be penalized if things are going wrong? I mean, there's a lot here to unpick. What could the platforms themselves be doing simply just to make progress?
11: So this should be something where the social media companies, including Meta, should be held accountable for results, not their like self-stated efforts. And so if you had like a good measure of the number of kids that get unwanted sexual advances, which any government could both compel Meta to do and also run independently, then that drives the question in a really simple way. Because if the goal is to say, you know, the number of kids that experience body shaming or sort of image problems, that should be down to, let's say, a fraction of a percent. Then the Meta has all of the tools. They're the best company in the world, as well as all their peers. If you give them the right number, they will chase that number. Mm. But as long as that number is not the harm that young people are experiencing, they'll continue sort of their commitment to safety theater, which is what we keep seeing.
1: Safety theater, you call it. Safety theater.
11: Yeah, Meta has been more committed to safety theater than actual safety for the last 10 years. And because real safety is measured in terms of children, safety theater is measured in terms of features and press releases and announcements without independent oversight. And so that's what we've been dealing with. And today, it's not that much better that way.
1: Okay, Arturo Becha, a former Meta safety engineer turned whistleblower, thank you for your thoughts. Meta's share price has risen since the announcement, it seems. The company has not admitted any liability as a result of the settlement. It does still depend on other platforms, as mentioned, like YouTube, TikTok and others, to agree with the terms of the deal. So what does it really settle? For a legal view, I asked Nick Coldry, Professor of Media Communications and Social Policy at the London School of Economics.
12: Well, first of all, it's not a legal precedent in any way. The settlement is very clear. It's not an admission of liability. It's in one jurisdiction with one set of parties. But in another more subtle way, it implies that there must be something important to do with addictiveness going on here, which was the claim of the state. Otherwise, why would Meta, for example, be agreeing to limits of a maximum of 2 hours a day use of Facebook or Instagram by young people? We don't say you can't read a book for more than 2 hours a day or you can't watch TV. So although they haven't specifically admitted liability, particularly on the key claim of an addictive product, they have implied that they at least acknowledge there's an issue there.
1: Do you expect it just to be a kind of a steady drumbeat of further more and more pressure being applied?
12: It's hard to know because there are many, many litigants involved. There are upwards of 3,000 cases across the states at the moment. We don't know whether this settlement will be a disincentive to others to not go through all the pain of a court case, having seen this sort of public resolution, or whether, on the contrary, it will be an incentive, because it's pretty obvious that Meta felt itself in enormous jeopardy of putting its potentially its chief executive in the witness box in front of a jury. Something he's never done before. They absolutely did not want that to happen. So they felt some jeopardy and they've reached what is a very large settlement.
1: Not large enough to dent the share price, though.
12: And I think it's also not large enough to fundamentally affect the business model either long term. It's large in perception terms, and it's also the largest settlement in history that's been made, although not the largest penalty that's been made. But in terms of the business effect, well, This is spread over 10 years. So that means even if it's $18 billion, that's going to be no more than 3% of Meta's net income each year. Or if you compare it with their gross revenues, it's under 1% of the gross revenue. So it's basically yet another operating cost. I think the area where their business model might be affected is that if kids start to get used to using Meta platforms much less, 2 hours a day maximum, can't use it at school, even if their phone hasn't already been banned from the school, can't use it in the early hours of the morning, they may become less interested in it, may become less cool to be on it. That could affect whether as adults they start using these platforms. And of course, that's where Meta makes its real money. It hasn't been reported much today, but the real money that Meta is planning to make is through AI, which enable third parties to target very careful messages based around algorithmic data, based around AI processing, of which Meta is a leader, of course. And that won't be affected in any way by any of this, but it could be affected in the long term if those who are kids today no longer have the Meta habit in 5 years' time.
1: As Professor Nick Caldrey of the London School of Economics. You're with World Business Report from the BBC World Service. Now, let's look more at the market. Susan Schmidt is a portfolio manager at Exchange Capital Resources in Chicago. Susan, the big story today, NVIDIA has released quarterly earnings, forecasting revenue above Wall Street estimates. Jensen Huang, the CEO, spoke of AI reaching an inflection point, a point of no return in terms of its crucial role, it seems, in modern technological advances. But this outlook did little to ease investor concerns, did it, Susan?
13: It didn't. So investors are looking at this and it came in, it was all right for investors. It wasn't amazing. Remember that despite beating estimates for 16 of the last quarters, we've seen NVIDIA's stock price here languish a little bit in the aftermarket hours, down about 2%. Investors are taking this report in stride, despite CEO Jensen's comments that growth is still phenomenal. They're going to have a terrific year next year. And really positive comments continue from him. We haven't seen investors buy into that after this earnings release.
1: How much does everybody just look at NVIDIA and its financial performance as a bellwether for the health of AI generally?
13: It definitely has been the front runner and really the key name that people have focused on. Remember that NVIDIA, with their GPUs, their graphic processing units, came out initially. They were at the forefront of the AI trend. Their announcement and the high demand for these processing chips from NVIDIA really started this entire AI craze within the investment community and put this on the map for our technological development. Investors still look at NVIDIA. Other firms are creeping up into that, though. NVIDIA comments on their call how this is impacting memory and the need for memory. And we've seen companies like SK Hynix and Micron become equally important to investors as they sell those chips that allow for that memory storage.
1: Okay, well, let's consider, thank you, Susan, let's consider the wider AI craze, as you put it there. Vanessa Larco is a co-founder of Premise, an AI investor company based in Silicon Valley. Vanessa, I mean, the shares went down, at least at first, a little bit. I think they've flattened out a bit since. This is a hard market to impress, isn't it?
16: It is. But, you know, I think that the daily noise of the stock market is really missing the story here. While everyone, Wall Street's parsing the minor after-hours fluctuations, everyone's talking about how it went down. But in my opinion, tonight's earnings report really proves that the

0: structure, then he's providing $105 billion to help OpenAI, an AI lab, to lease a vast data center in Ohio. I mean, it's circular financing, isn't it? Which people are very concerned about. NVIDIA is paying other firms to keep using chips to keep the gravy train rolling.
1: Yeah, okay. I understand why skeptics raise the circularity question. It looks like the old dot-com round-tripping on paper. But I think that comparison completely falls apart when you look at the balance sheets, right? In 2000, the telecom companies went deep into debt to issue toxic vendor loans to unproven customers. But NVIDIA is doing the exact opposite. You know, they aren't printing revenue with borrowed money. They're investing a fraction of the massive real cash they've generated to back these highly vetted, skyrocketing businesses. And you know, if you look at the numbers, these startups actually don't move NVIDIA's needle, right? If you look at the numbers from tonight's report, NVIDIA's data center revenue, $89 billion for a single quarter. Their entire strategic investment portfolio is just a drop in that bucket compared to the ocean of revenue they have, right? If every single NVIDIA startup they ever backed turned around and spent 100% of that venture capital on chips, it still wouldn't account for a tiny fraction of their earnings. So I get the comparison. I just think the same rules, it's just not the same scenario this time around.
0: Is the relationship with China an issue, though? Because there's all of these restrictions about chips going back and forth. It's a very fraught relationship, isn't it? And an awful lot seems to hinge on the geopolitics.
1: Yes. I think if you're only thinking of NVIDIA as a chip manufacturer, there's more questions here. But for me, the real story on tonight's call is NVIDIA's software monopoly. I'm most interested in their software story. I think their platform is called CUDA. It's the operating system for artificial intelligence. Like, millions of developers program exclusively on this software, and it creates an unparalleled competitive moat. And so it's not just the chips story, right? I'm an early stage VC. I invest heavily in the app layer and middle layer. I see how this is playing out daily. The startups we back, they're building agentic AI. Right? And these are systems that aren't just chat, but they actually execute workflows. And these require intense high-frequency reasoning.
0: Okay. Well, it sounds like a good reason to invest. Clearly, from your perspective, Vanessa Larco, co-founder of Premise there in California, thank you for your thoughts and indeed your enthusiasm about the state of NVIDIA and the AI investment market. Susan Schmidt, still with us. Let's talk about some of the other market news. The collapse of what was once one of China's biggest property developers is now threatening to become a multi-billion dollar headache for PwC. This is the Western consultants. I mean, explain this. What's happening?
2: Oh, and what a headache it could be. So the Hong Kong courts have decided that PwC cannot escape potential liability from the collapse of one of China's biggest companies, China's Evergrande. This collapse happened quite a few years ago, and this is going through bankruptcy courts. The bankruptcy courts now and the liquidators are saying that the bankruptcy, in fact, is due to, and Pricewaterhouse, PwC, is somewhat liable for not doing a good job auditing. And that is exactly what they were hired for. So now PwC is protesting that this has nothing to do with the larger PwC. It's a local issue only, trying to protect the larger entity's balance sheet and protect it from losses. Hong Kong courts have said, nope, you can't escape. You are the greater entity and the bigger pocketbook are liable for this. And this argument will continue as they try to sort this out.
0: We were looking yesterday at reports that Iran and Oman have agreed a revenue sharing deal on the passing of vessels through the Straits of Hormuz. I mean, this is a big one, isn't it? Because, of course, we've been talking as well this week about the big economic pressure being forced on Iran. It's not entirely clear how much the US is on board with this deal. But I mean, how are people seeing this? Oil prices, where are they at? And are people still kind of sanguine that this is going to straighten itself out anytime soon?
2: Well, investors certainly have been riding a roller coaster on this one. We've heard reports that things are settled. It's easy to get passage through the strait. Oil supply will be back. At the same time, we've heard quick reversals of that. So this latest agreement, investors are taking it in stride. West Texas Intermediate oil is $80 a barrel. That's been where more or less it's been holding. I think we're waiting to see more news on this and see if really

0: counting the number of ships that come in and out of the strait is going to be what captures investors' attentions right now, trying to get to the base root of what is actually happening.
1: Until, of course, we get any signs that,
0: exactly.
1: that reserves are suddenly running out, which, of course, we keep being told might happen at some point.
0: We are told that, but surprisingly, we have had this mystery supply of oil come online somewhere in the world because we haven't seen the running out portion of the tale come to pass as was expected. So we are waiting to see that. Who knows? It's still a huge question mark.
1: Susan Schmidt, thank you very much indeed. Now, Dolly Parton was one of music's biggest stars. She was also a formidable businesswoman. The singer, who died on Tuesday, aged 80, sold more than $100 million records during a six-decade career. She built an empire spanning music, film, television, her Dollywood theme park. Here are some of her thoughts in conversation with our own Elizabeth Hodson back in 2017.
2: It's well documented that you did come from a poor background. How important was that in motivating you in your career and also maybe not taking things for granted?
3: Well, you're right. I think being brought up poor, that's one of the things that, has served me well, because I don't take things for granted. And no matter how much money I make, I always count my blessings quicker and more than I count my money. And I always realize the value of a dollar. Even now, I mean, if I go in a store, it's just so hard for me to pay just a huge amount of money for one item. I think of my daddy and I think, good Lord, what could mom and daddy have done with that much money? That is what we are.
2: Have the ability to make money. You know, you've got the Dollywood theme park, you've got various other shows, you performed famously in Las Vegas. So how important is it for musicians to be business people and to make sure that you're not taken advantage of?
3: Early on in my career, I took lessons from my dad, even though my dad wasn't an educated man. He wasn't able to read and write. But my daddy had a great sense of business. He had a great sense of people. And so I got that from my dad. So early on, and my daddy told me, he said, don't let other people take advantage of you. You keep your mind on your business. And so when I got in the music business, I thought of it as a business. And I thought of the business end of show business. And so I started early on keeping my own things, like my own songs and my own publishing company. I think that a lot of other artists should do that. I think a lot of people should try to get into other businesses early on. When you start making money, you should invest in things that you might can fall back on in case you don't make it big, or if you've made it big and then you fall on hard times again. If you've started some business things, you have something to lean on. And so I'm going to do some more children's things, more children's projects. And I want to do a cosmetic line with wigs and cosmetics and clothes. So I've still got a lot to do. I just wish I was 30 years old so I could start over again and get all this stuff done. I'm going to be an old lady before I get it done.

That's the late, great Dolly Parton speaking with our own Elizabeth Hodgson 9 years ago. And that's it for today's World Business Report from me and the rest of the team. Take care.

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1: News with Neil Nunes. More than 600 people are missing after devastating flash floods, hit northern Nepal near the border with Tibet, with search and rescue efforts continuing through the night. At least 160 people have been killed. More now from Azadeh Mashiri.
2: The disaster has struck in a remote mountainous region, making rescue operations extremely difficult. More than a dozen helicopters have been deployed as travel companies try to reach the hundreds of tourists unaccounted for. There are already dozens of casualties confirmed. Districts downstream in some areas in India have been warned to stay on high alert. Rescue teams are working through the night while the true scale of this disaster begins to emerge.
1: Meta, which owns Facebook and Instagram, has agreed to restrict American teenagers' use of its platforms as part of an $18 billion settlement with states that accused it of harming children. Meta says a third of the settlement will only be paid if other social media platforms, including YouTube and TikTok, introduce similar restrictions. More from Chris Valence.
3: Meta had claimed the U.S. states it battled in court were seeking over $1 trillion in damages. The states had suggested the figure was nearer $200 billion. Now it appears Meta will pay less than a tenth of that to settle, around a month's revenue for the tech giant. But the settlement, which comes without any admission of wrongdoing, has expanded from the 29 states that brought the case to include nearly the whole country. And it includes commitments from Meta to introduce a host of new features for under 18, such as two-hour time limits, a night mode that turns off most features, beefed-up age checks, and options to turn off algorithmic feeds and autoplay videos.
1: Regulators in the United States have approved a new drug to fight pancreatic cancer, one of the deadliest types of the disease. The drug daraxonrasib, which is taken as a daily pill, has doubled the life expectancy of patients who receive it. Dozens of Mexican media outlets have called on the country's president, Claudia Sheinbaum, to tackle the rising number of attacks against journalists. The press freedom group Reporters Without Borders says at least 17 journalists have been killed since Ms. Sheinbaum took office almost 2 years ago. This report from Ella Bicknell.
4: As well as general pressure to provide more press protections, last week, President Sheinbaum's administration received condemnation for publishing the names of individuals and media outlets that had criticized the government. Ms. Sheinbaum had denied that she was intimidating journalists. She said there had been incidents of fake news and said the names would not be circulated again. But journalist groups say the killings, attacks and threats continue to create an atmosphere of silence, threatening the right of millions of people to be informed.
1: This is the world news from the BBC. Russia has claimed that a Ukrainian strike on a bus killed 10 people in Luhansk, part of eastern Ukraine currently occupied by Russian forces. The claim was made after drones destroyed another warehouse belonging to the Russian retailer Wildberries, this one in Russia's Tambov region, 500 kilometers south of Moscow. A second worker at Frankfurt Airport in Germany has died after apparently catching malaria. Six members of staff contracted the disease originally. Health professionals believe it must have been transmitted by mosquitoes carried on an inbound plane. Paul Maus reports.
5: Malaria is both preventable and indeed curable, but it sometimes goes undiagnosed if a sufferer has not themselves travelled to an affected area. The precise circumstances of the Frankfurt death are not yet clear. Medical teams set up traps at the airport to try to catch and identify the variety of mosquito responsible, but they fear the insects may now have died, making it harder to pinpoint the source. Cases like this are rare, though by what appears to be coincidence, the last outbreak of imported malaria at an airport was also at Frankfurt 3 years ago.
1: A local official in Zimbabwe has appeared in court charged in connection with the sinking of a ferry which claimed 97 lives. The accident 2 weeks ago saw the government-operated service capsize in bad weather. Reports suggest the vessel had nearly double its maximum capacity of passengers on board. The Emmy-winning British actor Tim Curry has died at the age of 80. He was best known for his starring role in the 1975 film The Rocky Horror Picture Show. playing the lingerie-clad scientist Dr. Frankenfurter. He also appeared in the film musical Annie and played Pennywise the Clown in the television adaptation of Stephen King's It. BBC News.
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14: Popular with pilgrims and trekkers, nearly 600 foreign and domestic tourists remain unaccounted for in all. Dozens of Nepalese police and army officers are also missing. These people in the Nuwakot district described what happened to them.
15: My family members were swept away by the flood in front of my eyes. My father, my mother, my sister and her kids have all been swept away. They could not escape the flood. They didn't stand a chance. This flood took everything. But my son and I climbed the rooftop of a house and survived. But I couldn't explain how we did it.
16: My mother and I were together and were trying to escape. I saved her by pulling her by her hand. Before that, I'd given my phone to my sister so she could contact me for help. But she is not reachable now, and the mobile is switched off. I'm worried she must have been swept away.
14: The head of the Nepal delegation of the Red Cross, David Fisher, described how the organization's emergency response efforts were going.
17: There are some areas that are still not accessible to us. The roads have been cut and only helicopter teams are able to go in and just to rescue people. We have been able to access communities that have been very, very badly hit in Nuwakot district, just to the south of the main area where the flood came through. We will certainly be coming to assist those, not only with their emergency needs. There are a lot of people who are sleeping with no roofs tonight. And so we have had to find alternatives for them, sometimes just through, you know, tarpaulins and tents, but other times through alternative housing. We need to very, very rapidly repair water sources so they have clean water, because there's a very high risk of waterborne diseases after a flood like this. And then, of course, to look to their recovery so that they have some hope going forward.
14: India, Canada and Britain are among the nations to have offered assistance. I got this update a short time ago from our global affairs reporter, Ambrasan Etirajan.
18: Now, as in the evening, Nepal is now coming to grips with the scale of this devastating incident, which started with the waves of water, boulder and mud smashing through villages and power stations and settlements. And the ICRC says several villages and market areas have been wiped out. And when you see the videos, how it clearly shows people had little or no chance at all to flee from their homes because they just heard a huge roaring sound. And then the videos we were watching clearly showed even apartment blocks, houses almost 50, 60 meters away from the riverbank. The way the waves were coming and sweeping everything, smashing everything, these people would not have had any chance if anyone had stayed in those houses. It was around 9 a.m. in the morning. And in addition to that, along the border between Nepal and Tibet, that is Gairong Port, which is a busy area, a trading post, and this is where pilgrims from, you know, other countries, India and other areas, Hindu pilgrims and Buddhist pilgrims, they cross into Tibet to undertake this Kailash Manasarovar pilgrimage. And this is the busy season. And they were all waiting near this port when this dramatic picture showed how even this border point was affected. So the number of people killed is increasing steadily. And only when many villages are seen, then you will know the true scale of this disaster. And, you know, you see the mud-filled villages and houses in several places. So it is really devastating.
14: And what caused this rapid flood and mudslide?
18: Several scientists are now coming out with an explanation that probably in one of the glaciers, there's no huge chunk of ice snapped from that area. It fell very deep. It came down crashing into this river that created a block. And then suddenly all the water, they were bursting through these mountains and valleys. And that was probably one of the reasons. And how these glacier lakes were formed, probably it's because scientists point out the global temperatures are rising, melting the snow. And also these glacier slopes are becoming weaker. And probably it came down from 17,000, 18,000 feet, crashing down somewhere around 4,000 feet. Imagine the amount of ice, the rocks and the boulder, and then smashing into the river, creating this huge wave. Some similar thing happened last year, but 18 people were killed. They found out a glacial lake burst. But this one, they are coming out with this theory of a huge chunk of ice triggering an ice avalanche.
14: And offers of help are coming in from other countries.
18: Nepal has asked for international help. India says it is already dispatching relief materials and planes. China has also promised. In fact, they are also affected on their side of the border with many people missing and three killed.
14: Ambrasan Esirajan. A landmark trial in the US that focused on children's addiction to social media has ended in a massive settlement just days after it began in California. The owner of Facebook and Instagram, Meta, has agreed to pay up to $18 billion to settle claims brought by dozens of US states that its platforms harmed children. The tech giant has also agreed to add child safety measures, but Meta has not admitted any wrongdoing. Rob Bonta is California's Attorney General.
8: We sued Meta over claims that it designed and deployed harmful features on Instagram and Facebook that drive compulsive use and harm young users' mental health, and that the company knew about these dangers and lied to teens, to parents, and to the public about them. We believe the proposed settlement filed today addresses some of the concerns at the core of our lawsuit and that it will force transformative changes necessary to protect our children. And importantly, these changes will be made within months, no more waiting.
14: Well, this settlement comes after years of campaigning from parents about safety on social media platforms. One parent who knows this issue only all too well is Amy Neville, whose 14-year-old son, Alexander, died from fentanyl poisoning after being sold a pill by a drug dealer operating on Snapchat. She's co-founder of Social Media Victims Remembrance Day. What's her reaction to the Meta settlement?
10: This is historic. This is a really big moment. But let's not give Meta credit for these changes. They certainly did not volunteer to make any design changes. This is being forced upon them. There's no apology with this. They don't have to admit to any wrongdoing. So I want us to still be on guard. And this is the beginning of the fight. We're still in the early stages of this fight. This is definitely not the end of the fight for accountability.
14: With more on the settlement by Meta, here's our technology editor, Zoe Kleinman.
19: It's the social media issue of our time, protecting children from a modern phenomenon that's caused concern worldwide. On one side, Meta, the multi-billion dollar tech company which owns Facebook and Instagram. On the other, 29 US states, collectively home to two-thirds of North Americans. Technically, it was children's online privacy that was on trial, but in reality, it was a monumental, carefully coordinated attack on Meta's approach to child safety. The result? Meta settled for more than $17 billion without admitting any wrongdoing. And crucially, these new measures on teenage accounts. Two-hour time limits switched on by default, along with overnight curfews and muted notifications during school time, hidden likes and more age verification. The stakes were high. If Meta had lost, it could have faced eye-watering fines, even for a company worth more than $1 trillion. As the trial wore on, one whistleblower claims Metal Bosses knew children were being harmed on its products and failed to act. Meta denies this. Meta says the settlement only helps children if other apps adopt the same rules. It's hoping its fiercest rivals will agree to collaborate, given the backlash against social media that's happening in other countries outside the US. Perhaps they'll have to.
14: Zoe Kleinman. Next, we turn to a deeply distressing story. The deaths of 14 newborn babies in a place where they should have been safe. a maternity ward at one of Pakistan's leading state hospitals. They died when a fire broke out in the early hours of Wednesday. Investigators say it was caused by a faulty air conditioning unit. Reports say that one baby was saved. Some families have criticised the emergency response and the fire safety measures at the hospital in the capital, Islamabad. Pakistan's Prime Minister, Shehbaz Sharif, has suspended a top health official, and there are calls for the health minister to be sacked as well. Our Pakistan correspondent, Caroline Davies, sent this report from the scene.
20: The acrid smell of burning plastic still hangs in the air outside the maternity ward. Smashed glass, police, and a forensics team. All signs of this morning's fire. Some escaped. Holding her newborn niece, so young she doesn't yet have a name, Hafsa Valid and her sister-in-law were with the baby in a nearby ward.
21: Around 6 a.m. in the morning, half of us were sleeping. Suddenly we heard a lot of screams and shouting from outside. There was a lot of smoke. It was coming from inside the nursery. We didn't go for our things. We just picked our baby and got out.
20: Federal Minister Tariq Fazal described the fire as a blast spread by oxygen cylinders in the ward.
22: It was a fire which spread suddenly and at a very fast speed because there was oxygen cylinders in a very...
23: How could that have happened if the safety checks had been in place? Should these things not have been checked? Should there not have been oxygen cylinders close to
22: something that could spark? Even if you take all safety measures, still... If there is a short circuiting, if there is a blast, then you just can't do anything. And we have done whatever could have been done.
20: Eyewitnesses have said that the rescue services did not arrive for over an hour and that some of the doors were locked. The authorities have denied this. An investigation into what happened has been promised. The tiny bodies of the babies that died have now been handed over to their parents in adult coffins.
14: Caroline Davies. You're listening to The Newsroom from the BBC World Service. European football's governing body, UEFA, looks set to drop its threatened boycott of FIFA tournaments after receiving guarantees that the controversial scheme to sell off stakes in the World Cup will not be revived. At the same time, reports say that UEFA intends to step up its campaign to force the man behind the plan, FIFA President Gianni Infantino, to resign. The move comes just days before the under-20s Women's World Cup kicks off. With more details, here's our sports editor, Dan Rowan.
24: It looks like they will confirm that this threat of a boycott has been lifted. It's been rumbling on now, this, for several weeks. Last month, the 55 member associations that make up European football's governing body, they voted to boycott all FIFA competitions until Gianni Infantino's FIFA Forward Enterprises, or FFE proposal as it was known, was dropped in its entirety, and binding assurances have been given that it will never again happen, said UEFA. Then after a few days, the plan collapsed, as you'll remember, amid widespread condemnation. It was withdrawn by FIFA. Infantino then told national associations in a letter where he apologised that the proposal was off the table. But European football's governing body, UEFA, then said that the conditions required to prevent a boycott hadn't in fact been met. Assurances have to be made, they said, that such attempts to disfigure the game in this way will never be made again. Now, according to those close to the talks, UEFA's likely to drop this threat, having received assurances that there will be no repeat. We don't know exactly what those assurances are. But I think if it is lifted, this boycott, it will mean that next month's under-20 Women's World Cup will proceed as planned. It's going to be hosted by Poland. In fact, I think England are heading out there on Monday. So they've been in limbo for the last few weeks. So I think it'll be a major relief to them and perhaps be seen as a little bit of a victory for Infantino.
14: Dan Rowan. For the first time in France, a flight attendant has succeeded in having her breast cancer recognised as an occupational disease. A court found that 59-year-old Sophie Lanneau, who worked for Air France for decades, had frequently had to work through the night, been exposed to cosmic radiation and to cigarette smoke as well, until the airline banned smoking in 2000. A study this month at the Harvard Medical School in the US found that out of 500 professions, flight crews and pilots had the highest level of radiation-related cancer deaths. Dr. Vishal Patel led the study.
25: We use a sort of a natural experiment, if you will, where there's certain occupations that have extreme exposures cumulatively to this type of radiation, and pilots and flight attendants are two of those occupations. So we looked at about 13 million deaths occurring across about 500 different occupations in the United States. And flight attendants and pilots came top and second for the share of deaths from radiation-associated cancers.
14: With more on this unprecedented ruling in France, here's our correspondent in Paris, Hugh Schofield.
0: It is the first time that breast cancer has been officially recognised in France as an occupational illness of flight crews. For certain other professions, for example, nurses, it's recognised that breast cancer can be an occupational hazard for some nurses who work with X-rays, for example. But this is the first time that people who fly have had officially recognised. The connection spelled out in the court is threefold. First, when this lady started, there was still smoking on planes. The other thing is nighttime working. There's evidence that suggests that nighttime working disrupts women's body clocks and so on, which can be an aggravating factor in breast cancer. But the third thing is cosmic radiation. This idea that there are cosmic particles, cosmic rays, the same sort of things that cause the Northern Lights, for example, which are of particular danger to flight crews. Why? Because they're flying at very high altitudes, and also because a lot of long-haul flights are going over the poles, particularly over the North Pole for Air France, which is where these charged particles from cosmic radiation concentrate. The rest of the world is protected by the Earth's magnetic shield, but not at the poles. So this scientific detail is what's been adduced in this case.
14: Yes, the woman at the centre of this case, Sophie Lenoux, flew thousands of hours at night. So for her, this is a big relief because she's been involved in a long legal battle to get to this point.
0: Yes, so doctors have examined her extensively, obviously, and there's no genetic particular risk in her family. There was no lifestyle risk attached to the way she was living and so on. So the court has decided that, therefore, there is enough evidence to suggest that it was occupationally linked. And it is, of course, a big victory for her. But, you know, more to the point, in a way, is how this might then open the gates for more similar claims. And there is growing evidence from medical studies that show that there is a higher level of risk of breast cancer attaching to flight crews than there is to the general population.
14: And what's the response been from Air France?
0: It's obviously following this case closely, as I'm sure all airlines are, because it potentially could open all sorts of doors. But right now, it's not affected in any material or legal way by this finding.
14: Hugh Schofield. Now to a much more positive health story. A new study suggests that the current vaccine for shingles, called Shingrix, may reduce the risk of heart disease, heart failure and stroke, potentially preventing thousands of early deaths. Shingles is a painful and serious condition caused by the same virus that causes chickenpox. The scientists tracked the health records of around 70,000 people in the US aged 60 or older after their vaccinations. James Menendez spoke to Dr. Maxime Taquet of Oxford University, who led the study.
1: What we found is that people who received the shingles vaccine called Shingrix were at a lower risk of developing cardiovascular disease, so that things like stroke and heart attacks in the 7 years following the vaccine compared to people who had received the old vaccine against shingles called Zostavax.
2: Why is that, do you think? Is it the vaccine itself, or is it the fact that not getting shingles means that you might have a lower risk of heart disease and stroke?
1: I think the jury's still out about what the mechanism might be, but the two possibilities is that it might be about one chemical that's part of the vaccine called an adjuvant that stimulates the immune system. Another possibility is that by preventing shingles, we're essentially preventing heart problems because shingles, we know, can be implicated in heart disease.
2: And how much lower is the risk?
1: So we found that the burden of cardiovascular disease was reduced by 9%. What that means is people lived an average of 9% more time without a cardiovascular disease. And if we looked at just halfway through our follow-up at 3.5 years, we found that there was about a 12% reduction in the total number of people who had received a cardiovascular disease diagnosis.
2: So what are the implications? Is it that everyone should be offered this vaccine?
1: So the vaccine currently is offered in many countries for older people. We still need, and our study was limited to people who are older, so over the age of 60. So we need to confirm those findings with a clinical trial, and there's one underway in Denmark. But if they are confirmed, the implications could be enormous because cardiovascular disease is the leading cause of death worldwide. It kills one in three people and leads to 20 million deaths worldwide every year.
14: Dr. Maxime Taquet. The English actor Tim Curry, best known for playing the flamboyant, lingerie-wearing scientist Dr. Frankenfurter in the 1970s cult classic The Rocky Horror Picture Show, has died at the age of 80. Curry also starred in a host of other films, including The Hunt for Red October, Home Alone 2 and Annie. Carol Burnett, who starred alongside him in Annie, said nobody could play lovable villains better than he could. With a look back on Tim Curry's life, here's Charlotte Gallagher.
3: How do you do, I see you've met my faithful hand in hand.
4: With just a few lines, cult film history was made.
3: I'm just a sweet transvestite from transsexual Transylvania.
4: Tim Curry as the bisexual, lingerie-clad, mad scientist Frankenfurter is one of Hollywood's most recognisable characters. Curry had originated the role at London's Royal Court Theatre 2 years earlier, with one reviewer saying that he gave a garishly David Bowie-esque performance as the ambisextrous doctor. The Rocky Horror Picture Show wasn't an immediate hit at cinemas, but it became a cult hit and holds the record for the longest-running theatrical release in film history.
3: So, come up to the lab and see what's on the slab.
4: Critical perception has changed too. In 2005, it was selected for preservation in the US National Film Registry for being culturally, historically, or aesthetically significant.
3: So I'll remove the cores. But not the symptom.
4: Tim Curry went on to star in countless films and theatrical productions, including Annie, The Three Musketeers and Spamalot. And he terrified television audiences in the 1990s and beyond with his portrayal of Pennywise the Clown in Stephen King's It.
5: Aren't you going to say hello?
6: I'm not supposed to take stuff from strangers. My dad said so.
5: Very wise of your dad, Georgie. Very wise indeed.
4: His brooding, almost devilish looks suited many of his villainous roles.
7: The fact is, though, that the bad guys are always much better written than the good guys, and they're kind of irresistible to play because they're so much more fun.
3: You be a strong man.
4: In 2012, Tim Curry had a severe stroke and had to use a wheelchair. In his later years, he mainly concentrated on voice acting because of his health, but he continued to appear at film conventions meeting fans. He was a powerful and versatile singer and actor, and his character, Frankenfurter, will live on in film and social history.
3: Oh, baby, I can make you a man.
14: That report by Charlotte Gallagher, looking back on the life of the actor and singer Tim Curry, who has died at the age of 80. That's it from the newsroom. Thanks for listening.
9: This is the BBC World Service, where Roland Pease will be exploring China's rise to global scientific dominance.
26: If you want to grab the world's attention, going to the moon is back in fashion.
27: An unmanned Chinese spacecraft touched down on the far side of the moon where no human or robot has ever ventured before.
26: But space missions are only one symbol of national scientific ambition. And what's become clear in recent years is that China is now a force to be reckoned with in all aspects of science.
28: From cutting-edge biology to quantum technology to the front line in AI.
26: How has this sleeping giant awoken over the decades, and what does its commitment to massive science projects of the future mean for geopolitics?
9: The rise of a science superpower in half an hour.
29: Hello, I'm Johnny Diamond here on the BBC World Service with the last part of How Did We Get Here? Israel and the Palestinians, the backstory of the Middle East conflict explored by leading experts. In this final episode, we go from 2010 to the present day. The Abraham Accords, the Hamas attack on Israel of October the 7th, 2023, and the war in Gaza that followed. Join me for How Did We Get Here? Israel and the Palestinians after the news.
8: BBC News with Neil Nunes. Rescue teams have worked through the night to locate survivors of the devastating flash floods that hit northern Nepal, killing nearly 200 people. Among those missing are more than 600 tourists. Videos posted online show huge flood waters surging through populated areas, with people fleeing uphill in terror. The social media giant Meta, which owns Facebook and Instagram, has agreed to restrict American teenagers' use of its platforms as part of an $18 billion settlement with states that accused it of harming children. It denies wrongdoing. Russia has claimed that a Ukrainian strike on a bus killed 10 people in occupied eastern Ukraine. It came after drones destroyed another warehouse belonging to the Russian retailer Wildberries. Regulators in the United States have approved a new drug to fight pancreatic cancer. The drug daraxonrasib has doubled the life expectancy of patients who receive it, though it's a treatment, not a cure. Mexican media outlets have called on President Sheinbaum to tackle the rising number of attacks against journalists. Reporters Without Borders says at least 17 journalists have been killed since she took office almost 2 years ago. A local official in Zimbabwe has appeared in court charged in connection with the sinking of a ferry which claimed 97 lives. It capsized on Lake Kariba a fortnight ago. A second airport worker in Germany has died after apparently catching malaria from mosquitoes carried on an inbound plane. Six members of staff in Frankfurt originally fell ill with the disease last month. The British actor Tim Curry has died at the age of 80. He was best known for starring in the 1975 film The Rocky Horror Picture Show, playing the lingerie-clad scientist Dr. Frankenfurter. BBC News.
29: Hello, I'm Johnny Diamond, and you're listening to How Did We Get Here? Israel and the Palestinians from the BBC World Service. In this series, I'm exploring how two peoples ended up locked in a seemingly endless conflict over a land whose every story is disputed and argued over, and whose past is enlisted over and over again to justify the present. This isn't a blow-by-blow, battle-by-battle history of the region, but an attempt to draw out some of the events and people that brought the inhabitants of that sparkling land to where they are now. In this series, some of the leading experts share their interpretations. There are, of course, others. Now, in this final episode, we're joined again by two guests who have themselves reported on much of the region's recent history for the BBC, our international editor, our former Middle East editor, Jeremy Bowen, and journalist and documentary maker, Jane Corbin.
10: Hello, good to be here.
11: Hello, John.
29: By 2008, the physical and political division of the Palestinians now cut three ways. The refugees from the wars of 1948 and 1967 scattered beyond Israel and the occupied territories. The 3.5 million in the West Bank, including East Jerusalem, controlled in part by the Palestinian Authority, and Gaza, the densely packed home to 2 million Palestinians run by the Islamist militant group Hamas, a sworn enemy of Israel, a terrorist group to the UK, the US and the EU. After 15 years or so of accords, roadmaps, summits and deal-making, the peace process was exhausted. Israel appeared able to forget about the sense of injustice and anger simmering on its doorstep as its defence and technology industries boomed and its economy leapt ahead. Leading it, Benjamin Netanyahu, the first Israeli Prime Minister born after the birth of the state, a consummate politician, a firm believer, like his predecessors, in security through strength. As Israel boomed, the Palestinians' economy stagnated, their territory eaten away by settlements, their prospects for an independent state receding year by year. And then, one October morning in 2023, all would awake to a very different reality. I want to start, though, by looking at Israel as we go into the 2010s, because suddenly
10: It feels very different, in particular the coastal city of Tel Aviv. There's money sloshing around. There's fancy restaurants and buildings. There's venture capital companies. There's a lot of defence-linked technology. And to some degree, when you were in Tel Aviv at that time, Jane, you know, you could feel the conflict was somewhere else. It could have been in a different country, couldn't it?
11: And Israel's always been split between the religious city of Jerusalem and the very much Orthodox Jews, settlers that are in that area, and the high-tech glittering towers of Tel Aviv with its beautiful beachfront. It was attracting vast numbers of tourists by now from Europe, skyscrapers going up exponentially, and really at the forefront of cutting-edge tech companies making a lot of money. And meantime, it was a very different story for the Palestinians, who continued to feel excluded and whose economy was stagnant, unable to build, and Hamas still under severe blockade. A lot of things couldn't come in and out. The Israelis were determined to keep the lid on Hamas, while at the same time, when it suited them, helping Hamas to be a counterweight to Fatah and the Palestinian Authority at the same time.
12: There was a tunnel economy that started between the southern part of the Gaza Strip, Rafah, and there's a town called Rafah on the other side in Egypt. And tunnels would go back and forth. You could see these things, that they were completely open. In fact, Hamas would get money from the goods that came through. You could tell from the garbage, actually, that time was going to Gaza quite a lot. And if you looked around, say, the soft drinks cans scattered on the floor, if they had Hebrew writing on, it meant that the blockade the Israelis were imposing wasn't quite so harsh at that point. So soft drinks were coming in from the Israeli side. But if you looked at another time, you could see that the health warnings on cigarette packets were in Arabic because they had come in from Egypt. And the soft drink cans were produced in Cairo, not in Petah Tikva or whatever.
10: Yeah.
12: You could see that that was coming through the tunnels. Some of the tunnels were big enough to bring cars in. And of course, Hamas had tunnels where they brought in weapons, but a lot of it was commerce. I mean, people were making big money out of this.
11: Mm. Yeah, we obtained footage in the tunnels through, there were particular Palestinian families who ran this. They were the smugglers and they used the tunnels. And we filmed them bringing in washing machines, you know, huge, great pieces of white goods. And also arms. Large amounts of arms were flowing into Hamas through the tunnels. And it was a tunnel economy and everything came through the tunnels. And it was incredible how they managed to get it through, but they did.
12: Yeah, it was remarkable and it was generating a lot of money. And, you know, from time to time, because there were these periodic wars that started between Israel and Hamas, the Israelis would bomb the area, but never in a very protracted way, because the Israelis and Netanyahu particularly came to the conclusion that the Palestinians in general and Hamas in particular weren't actually going to be a serious military threat. That Israel faced threats, but they came principally from Iran. That was the thing that mattered. That the Palestinian issue had no longer become existential. That effectively the Palestinians were beaten. It was then simply a question of management. Was a problem that could be managed. And the technique that he used, and a lot of this has been documented, has been written about extensively, particularly in the Israeli press and sometimes denied by the government. But in Israel, it's taken as by most people as absolutely the case because there's a lot of evidence. And it is that they allowed, for example, starting 15 or so years ago, the Qataris to bring in cases of cash.
10: Yeah.
12: And suitcases of cash. And now they get, a lot of the times the Israelis say, oh, the Qataris, they helped the Hamas. That money would never have got into Gaza had it not been escorted.
11: This went on for years. There was a sense in the Israeli military and political establishment that Hamas was deterred, that this was somehow a deterrence, that you gave them so much and you allowed them so many permits to bring workers into Israel that would allow them to keep the economy churning along. But they were deterred from large-scale military action against Israel, apart from sporadic rocket fire from Gaza.
12: The idea was that there could be a balancing act, that Hamas would never be strong enough to threaten Israel, but would be strong enough to control Gaza and to make sure that they kept their end up of the divide and rule idea. So they figured, and it is one of the reasons why Netanyahu doesn't really want to talk about all of this, because his opponents from left and center, and even some of the right, will say, look, he facilitated all of this. Avigdor Lieberman, who had been sort of leader of the Israeli-Russian community, had been an ally, and he became a bitter enemy and resigned from a Netanyahu government in protest at this, saying that you are selling us out, you are playing with fire by allowing Hamas to prosper.
29: You mentioned previous conflicts between Israel and Gaza. I think it's 2008, 2012 and 2014. So there's three of them, varying degrees of severity. What sparks them? What purpose do they serve? What are they and how are they concluded?
11: The pattern was pretty much always the same. Some lasted longer and there was more of a fight back. Some lasted a shorter period. It usually began with rocket fire, often from Hamas or Islamic Jihad, because they were getting rocket technology, missile technology. It was crude on one level, but quite effective. And they got it from the Iranians. And they would send rockets into towns near the Gaza border. And this would then invite retaliation. And during these sporadic wars, Israel would bomb Gaza heavily. And we started to see civilian casualties rising, and sometimes whole families were killed in these terrible exchanges. I remember once a Palestinian doctor who was working in hospital in Israel trying to help with his special skills, his family was wiped out in Gaza in one Israeli missile attack.
12: The Israeli security strategy was based on this not very felicitous phrase, mowing the grass. In other words, every now and then, in terms of trying to manage the conflict and trying to manage Hamas in Gaza, they'd need to be taken down a peg or two, so they would then have a military operation. I covered all of those things, and this would be mowing the grass. They'd cut the grass back in the full knowledge it would grow back again, and they'd have to do it again.
11: And also Hamas began to develop strategies that would stand them in good stead right up till recent times. For example, the taking of hostages. They would go into Israel and take hostages, or sometimes they would take a soldier hostage on the border. They would even take the bodies of soldiers hostage because these were valuable bargaining chips. And Hamas learned from that and it became part of their strategy.
29: In the most notorious case in 2006, Hamas kidnaps an Israeli soldier called Gilad Shalit and holds him for 5 years. And he's eventually exchanged for more than 1,000 Palestinian prisoners held by Israel. And they include Yahya Sinwar, who it is widely believed would later be the mastermind behind the October the 7th attack on Israel. But can we not talk just about Gaza? Let's also talk about West Bank over this period. Jeremy, what's happening there?
12: I think more than anything, it's a story of expanding Jewish settlement.
2: Right.
12: Really expanding in quite an exponential manner in terms of the size of settlements. Very often the situation would be that it looked like a settlement might be on one hilltop. But if you look into the planning, it's highly politicized.
29: Sure.
12: You'd find that if you looked at the way it was zoned, they might have zoned the three adjoining hilltops,
2: right,
12: even though they hadn't exercised that option just yet to expand. I mean, Male Adumim, which is a very large settlement on the edge of Jerusalem, going down to the Judean desert. I interviewed the mayor there, and it's a big, it's like a town.
29: We talk of them as settlements. Actually, they are their towns.
12: Like town,
29: it looks like
12: it's pretty
29: it
12: contiguous
29: like,
12: yeah, with Jerusalem.
29: Yeah.
12: But the mayor there told me that the area zoned for Male Adumim is larger than metropolitan Tel Aviv, that it goes right down virtually to the Dead Sea. That one of these days, he said, we will have built all of that. So that's the kind of vaulting ambition that you were seeing in those years.
29: When you say zoned, we're sort of talking planning permission.
12: Planning permission, effectively. You know, there was sort of a master plan, and of course there would be political decisions. But it meant, too, that also economically in the West Bank, things were difficult. There was big influx inside Israel of Thai workers and other workers
29: taking
12: from
29: the
12: Asia,
29: jobs that Palestinians,
12: jobs
29: used,
12: Palestinians
29: to do.
12: Used to do. So essentially, they were getting poorer and Israel seemed to be doing fine. And this fed into this feeling among Netanyahu and his people that the Palestinian problem was under control.
11: So much was going on in the outside world. We had 2011, the Arab Spring, the succession of uprisings across the Arab world. And then we had the rise of ISIS. All of these preoccupied America, Britain, eyes turned away from Israel. Yes. And this was the moment at which the settlements really began to explode, essentially. Yep. From under 200,000 to, I think, we're nearing 750,000 now of numbers on the West Bank and East Jerusalem. And a lot of it was for economic reasons. Young couples could get a house in the West Bank, and then a swimming pool and a settlement, it would be a lot cheaper. They weren't necessarily religious or ideological, but then there were the very ideological groups of settlers, the Kahanists, the radical that followed certain religious leaders. And they were armed often. There were confrontations with the Palestinians. Jeremy's spoken about outposts. What would happen is that some of these more extreme settlers, often youths, teenagers, would be sent to create an outpost on a hill to park a few caravans. And it would then be seen as, well, this is the beginning of a proper settlement. And it would expand out from there. And that's when we saw the violence rise. Then the IDF would have to come and protect those settlements. The roads would be controlled by the Israeli army. And again, this led to huge amounts of confrontation, but also just to boxing in the Palestinians to the extent that they couldn't move. They couldn't go from A to B. They couldn't carry out their normal business. And we also saw a lot of attacks on Palestinian farmers, on olive trees, on the livelihood of the Palestinians, and a lot more casualties and deaths when protests in some of these frontline Palestinian villages turned violent. The Palestinians wouldn't accept it. The Israeli army moved in. So this was a period when the world's eyes were turned away of huge expansion on the West Bank, in East Jerusalem, of the settlement.
13: Well, you mentioned the world's eyes being turned away. The Arab Spring, the Syrian civil war, the rise of ISIS, the hope from the Obama administration that it could pivot to Asia. Eventually, with a change in US president, there's a change in momentum. In 2016, Donald Trump is elected, and then he and his son-in-law, Jared Kushner, get to work on the Abraham Accords, diplomatic recognition for Israel from Arab countries that had cold-shouldered it for decades, Morocco, Bahrain, and the United Arab Emirates. These accords, signed in 2020, are motivated partly by shared Arab and Israeli concerns about Iran, its regional ambitions, its nuclear program. Israel gets economic security and diplomatic cooperation. Palestinians, Jeremy, are pretty much ignored, aren't they? I mean, there's almost nothing for them apart from what? We will not annex the West Bank. We'll not take it over entirely.
15: Yeah, the UAE, when they signed up to the Abraham Accords, said that the price that they'd exacted from the Israelis was a promise not to annex the West Bank. And, essentially it was the first installment of this, you know, Trump-style diplomacy, is that you will do this deal and you'll get something in return. Essentially, Trump handed, through the Abraham Accords, Israel a great victory in a sense, for which they really paid very little in terms of a political price. And the political price always traditionally had been, if you want recognition, and this was the Arab Peace Initiative launched by future King Abdullah in 2002, which always remained on the table, which was essentially full recognition in return for a Palestinian state, a properly sovereign Palestinian state. And they were now getting, from certain countries, they were getting recognition without paying that price. Actually, in reality, it was sort of putting in plain sight what had been going on for years under the table as well. It's not like these were countries that had been at war. They had been countries where they had had a lot of relations, you know, on the quiet. And of course, you know, for an outward-looking country like the UAE, it was, potentially a great idea.
11: But the big prize would be Saudi, bringing Saudi into the Abraham Accords. Obviously, Trump and his family and his administration, very close to the Saudis. And this was the prize for Israel. But the Saudis held out because their bottom line was that the Palestinians had to have self-determination and should have a state. So in a way, the concern was that would Israel be able to bring the Saudis on side to join the Accords? And this was happening a couple of years ago when it seemed as if the Saudis might recognize Israel and they were drawing closer to a sort of an accommodation between them, when, of course, events conspired or were brought to a head, probably to stop that happening, because the fear was with Hamas that if Israel managed to do this deal and if Saudi came on board, things would be very difficult at that point.
13: The last proposal had come from the then Israeli Prime Minister Ehud Olmert way back in 2008. He presented Palestinian President Mahmoud Abbas with what he called a comprehensive plan that would have created a Palestinian state on about 95% of the West Bank. But Olmert's premiership was coming to an end. The plan was never discussed in detail. And soon, Benjamin Netanyahu opposed

0: the things he said, we had to remind the world about our struggle, our issues, and we had to get it back front and center in the Middle East. And my God, the price has been massive, but they've done that.
1: By 2023, Israel is riven not by arguments of old about accommodation with the Palestinians, but instead over reforms proposed by the Netanyahu government, reforms which many Israelis believe would undermine the country's democracy. The economy is still ripping along. The conflict seems a long way off. The Palestinians are penned into the West Bank and Gaza behind walls and fences, military patrols, electronic monitoring, none of which are enough to forestall the massacre and the hostage taking of October the 7th. That day would see the greatest single loss of Jewish life since the Holocaust, and the war that followed would see 70,000 Palestinians killed. Jane, we've pinpointed inflection points over this series. The Balfour Declaration, and hard on its heels, of course, the British Mandate, the 1948 war, the 1967 war. It's still fresh, but you must have wondered where October the 7th and the war that followed it sits.
2: It's an absolute watershed moment. It's one of those key inflection points, as you say. And we've talked about that Hamas need to bring the issue back centre stage. Jeremy's talked about that. We know that the Saudis potentially were going to come on side, if you like, with the Israelis. And Hamas, it turns out they had been planning this for a long time. And we know that Israel had become complacent. Netanyahu thought he deterred Hamas. They were controllable. And basically, everyone in Israel was asleep at the wheel when that moment came. The military, military intelligence, the government, Netanyahu himself, when they were woken in the early hours of the morning at sort of 5, 6 a.m. when Hamas physically crossed the border and bulldozed it down. They didn't even use the tunnels. They used paragliders to come over the top and they bulldozed through the fence and attacked the kibbutzes along the Gaza border and some of the military bases there. And there'd been so many warnings. Military spotters, the women that kept an eye on the border and watched it day and night, they'd seen people rehearsing, they'd seen Hamas exercising in the area. Israel was completely caught on the hop. Yeah. And the trauma that Israel experienced with the numbers of people that were killed and taken hostage into Gaza, around 1,200 killed, around 250 taken hostage into Gaza. This was a sort of trauma that Israel and the region is going to be living with for a long time to come.
1: Jeremy, we talk about 1948 as an inflection point because it is the creation of the State of Israel. We talk about 1967 in the same way because of Israel's expansion and the number of Palestinians it suddenly has under its control. Why is October the 7th and the war that followed it? I mean, we understand the violence, the death, the loss, but why is it as important, more important, so important?
0: Because I think it shattered a lot of the what appeared to be conventional wisdoms and certainties about potential ways ahead. I think there's a strong argument to be made that people are talking more again. In a way, it's sort of revitalized the idea, certainly in Western minds, of the two-state solution. Mm-hmm. Palestine alongside Israel, Britain, among others, has now recognized an independent Palestinian state. But there are others, you know, very well-respected analysts of the conflict who say, look, it is absolutely not going to happen. And so there has to be entirely new thinking. I think there's another dilemma, which we touched on in the last program about the so-called demographic issues, insofar as now Israel has, you know, at times they'd hedge the language a bit, even Netanyahu would, about whether or not they'd ever be a Palestinian state. It's absolutely now out in the open. There will never be a Palestinian state, Israelis would say. And actually, even those people on the center-left who might have been quite happy about it, thought, well, maybe it's a possibility. After 7th of October, they're saying, how the hell can we have a Palestinian state? Look what they did to us. They'll come back. They'll do exactly the same thing. So what does that mean? It means if Israel is therefore controlling long-term for more generations, this very large population of Palestinians, how are they dealt with? Does Israel give them citizenship? Does it give them the vote? No, because they wouldn't want that, because they wouldn't vote for the Zionist parties. And absolutely agree. You know, this is a huge inflection point right up there with 48 and 67. I think the consequences of this will be felt for more than a generation, at least. We don't know which way it's going to go. Mm. But the point is, it's going to go in ways we don't expect. And this is not going to be forgotten.
1: there is an international

0: consequence as well to the conflict and the destruction and the number of deaths. And that is that Israel appears very isolated internationally in a way it was not before, that previously strong allies are much more critical, aren't they?
1: Yes, and I think I'm sure Jeremy would agree. We've both spent a lot of time there. And one of the things that's changed is the attitude inside Israel of the so-called peace camp and the more liberal aspects of Israeli society, who are against a two-state solution now. That such has been the trauma of October the 7th. But at the same time, they realise that Israel's not looked on in any way favourably by growing numbers of people and growing numbers of countries internationally. There are obviously war crimes accusations and allegations out there on against both sides. And I think in terms of an inflection point, Gaza is absolutely critical. It was critical in 48. It was critical in 67. What will happen to Gaza? What do you physically do with Gaza now? And also the big threat is annexation that hangs over the West Bank and what happens there. But I think many, many, possibly the majority of commentators now, and certainly reporters who go there a lot, can't really see how you would create a two-state solution with the situation that we're now facing. And Israel is facing up to that, and the Palestinians will have to face up to that.
2: What there is on both sides, which I think is really worrying for the future, is an enormous dehumanization. On both sides. You know, I spoke to some soldiers in Ben Gurion University, which is in the Negev in Beit Sheva, in the first kind of few months of the war, when it became clear that Israel was killing an awful lot of civilians. And I said, look, you're killing a lot of civilians. You're going to radicalize people. You know, that generation of the Nakba of 1948, they were the people who were attacking the Israeli Olympic team in Munich in 1972. You know, you were going to get another decades of, you know, you're radicalizing the population. And he actually said to me, he said, they're radicalizing us. He said, October the 6th, if someone had said to me, the solution is a Palestinian state, I'd have said, well, I don't like it, but it's probably the best of a bad option. He said, but now I am completely against it. This was a young guy who was an officer in a combat unit. So what you're seeing then is this polarization on both sides, much more of a zero-sum game. And that also is another sign of how all the pretense of a peace process and the talk of it even has been stripped away. And the conflict is there in its essentials, which goes back to where it was, where we came in, if you like, at the beginning of the 20th century, was that land between the River Jordan and the Mediterranean. One piece of land, two sets of people want it. How do they divide it, or how do they take all of it?
0: We will leave it there. Thank you to our contributors to this episode, Jeremy Bowen and Jane Corbin. And thank you to all who have lent us their time and their expertise over this series. And thank you to our listeners. It has been a pleasure to talk you through the centuries and decades with you for company. I am Johnny Diamond. Thank you very much for listening.
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3: Say in Central and South America and so on. Replace it with fascists, like literal fascists, with the Hugo Boss uniforms and everything. So that's the thing. Be careful what you wish for, I suppose.

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1: News with Neil Nunes. Rescue teams have worked through the night to locate survivors of the devastating flash floods that hit northern Nepal, killing nearly 200 people. Among those missing...